0: 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With Ibram X. Kendi, Nancy Pelosi, Laverne Cox, Monica Lewinsky, and others. 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
1: Contending that the submission of referendum signatures prevented that map from going into effect. But the Missouri Supreme Court ruled unanimously that the new map is in effect until Missouri Secretary of State verifies it has enough signatures. That might not happen until a few days before the state's primary, and that may be too late into the election process to switch to a map that's more favorable to Cleaver. The court's decision comes as states like Louisiana, Alabama, and Tennessee are eliminating heavily Democratic majority-minority seats, thanks to the U.S. Supreme Court's decision weakening the Voting Rights Act. For NPR News, I'm Jason Rosenbaum in Jefferson City.
2: The clipping economy is booming. NPR's Bobby Allen reports on the video editors who turn long content into short videos to make money for clip for cash campaigns.
3: Behind the flurry of short video clips flooding Instagram, TikTok, and X are people who edit down hundreds of videos a day into viral snippets in response to bounties put up by companies and influencers, typically paying around 50 cents per thousand views. Several clippers told NPR they quit their day jobs to clip full time. An agency founder said clipping is the new TV commercial or billboard in the age of scrolling. Ad executive Lou Pascala says this shadow economy is a race to the bottom.
4: The movie trailer gets a lot more views than the movie. So it's not a new phenomenon, but I think the reality is that in the, you know, attention deficit economy that we now live in, if you can't say it's shorter, people aren't going to see it.
3: A leading clipping agency executive said most clippers are between the ages of 16 and 24. Bobby Allen, NPR News.
2: This is NPR.
5: This is KUOW News. I'm Kim Malcolm in Seattle. Seattle King County public health officials say three local residents may have been exposed to a rare strain of the hantavirus linked to a cruise ship outbreak last month. One was a passenger on the ship, and two others traveled on a plane near a sick cruise ship passenger. Officials emphasize the risk to the public is low and that the three exposed residents have no symptoms. Seattle police say they've made an arrest in connection with the killing of a Growler Guys taproom worker in North Seattle last Saturday. The Seattle Times reports a 20-year-old man was booked on investigation of murder yesterday. The victim has been identified by the taproom's owners as Kusa Margasa. He attended Nathan Hale High School with one of the owner's sons. A co-worker found him dead on the floor of the taproom around 9 a.m. Saturday. The suspect has not yet been charged. In a first appearance today at the King County Jail courtroom, a judge found probable cause for the arrest on investigation of murder in the second degree and granted prosecutors' request for $2 million bail. A GoFundMe started by one of the taproom owners for Margasa's family has raised more than $68,000 as of this afternoon. A heads up for anyone heading to SeaTac Airport tomorrow. You may see emergency response vehicles on the airfield between 8 a.m. and 1 p.m. Port of Seattle officials want you to know it's only an exercise. They plan to conduct a mock full-scale emergency simulating an aircraft accident. Such exercises are required every 3 years by the Federal Aviation Administration. Multiple police and fire departments will be participating in tomorrow's drill, and volunteers will be playing the role of accident victims. Airport officials say the event will not affect air travel. 81 degrees now in Seattle. 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
7: 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I'm Sasha Pfeiffer in Washington.
8: And I'm Elsa Chang in Culver City, California. A movement is underway that could alter the political landscape for generations to come in the Deep South. Republican-controlled states are rushing to consolidate GOP power after the Supreme Court further gutted the Voting Rights Act in a case out of Louisiana. 2 weeks ago, the court limited how race can be used to draw the borders of congressional districts. Black voters say that their voices are now at

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1: Glad you dropped in this afternoon here at KUOW 94.9, Seattle's NPR news station. I'm Kim Malcolm, 79 degrees now and a few clouds in Tacoma. The Missouri Supreme Court today upheld the state's congressional map. 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
0: From NPR News, this is All Things Considered. I'm Sasha Pfeiffer.
5: And I'm Elsa Chang. All right, we have a winner. After reviewing more than 6,000 entries to this year's Tiny Desk Contest, today, NPR Music crowned Dallas, Texas group Cure for Paranoia with its song, No Brainer.
6: Everybody go left brain, right brain, no brain.
5: I am so lucky to be talking with rapper and songwriter Cameron McCloud. Cameron, first of all, congratulations. How does it feel to be the winner?
7: You know what?
5: What?
7: It feels amazing. I'm genuinely still so in disbelief that it's happening, and I'm genuinely not going to believe that we won until I'm standing behind that little desk.
5: Oh, well, start believing it. I mean, I get why you're a little incredulous right now, because I understand that you submitted to the Tiny Desk Contest 4 times at this point.
7: Yeah.
5: So you are persistent, my friend.
7: Oh, yeah.
5: What do you think made the 4th time the magic time?
7: Well, I mean, my God, it was a no-brainer. I genuinely think that what made this one so different is that it's the most myself that I've been in a submission.
5: Mm-hmm.
7: And it's finally me, like, kind of really accepting myself and, being like confident in that acceptance. I feel like last year's submission was like kind of like the start of that.
5: Yeah.
7: Of me beginning to really just like put myself out there and not really care. But I think also since last year is the year that I did a verse every day for a year and got to see the response to me showing up for myself every single day.

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1: Efforts in the South. And now Alabama can use a map that has one more seat that favors Republicans compared to the now defunct map that the lower court ordered. This ruling, however, came a week before the state's primary. Republican Governor Kay Ivey announced the state will hold a special primary for the four seats affected by the change. This is expected to cause some confusion for voters, particularly because this change was announced when absentee mail voting was already underway. The new special primary election will be held on August 11th. Ashley Lopez, NPR News.
2: Meanwhile, Missouri's Supreme Court today upheld new congressional districts that could help Republicans win an extra seat. But South Carolina's Republican-led state Senate rejected a move to hold a redistricting session. Nationwide, Republicans have gained about an 8-seat advantage over Democrats in the redistricting push set off by President Trump. 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
3: This is KUOW News. I'm Kim Malcolm in Seattle. It's been just over a week since Seattle Public Schools implemented its first district-wide cell phone policy for all students. KUOW's Noelle Gasca went to Roosevelt High School, where there's been a similar policy since last year.
4: Senior Damian Larratt said students are expected to have their phones put away during class.
5: Some teachers, if they saw you with a phone, they would tell you to put it back.
4: He said some teachers might give a warning.
5: Yeah, the next time it's like a call home.
4: Larratt says those rules often weren't enforced, though. Now teachers are stricter and point students to the district's overarching policy. The district has argued that tighter phone rules push kids to talk to each other more. But senior Julia Wong feels like cell phones spark conversations with their classmates. They don't stifle them.
6: Personally, a lot of conversations that I have with like people around me is because it's like we're like showing each other something or like we see something, then that's what starts up a conversation. Because otherwise it's just kind of like, oh, like the weather looks nice today. Like,
4: But on a sunny Monday afternoon, Wong is taking advantage of her free time by taking a walk around the school with her friends. Her phone is back inside the school, tucked away. Noelle Gasca, KUOW News.
3: The North Shore School District Board has voted to discontinue employing a school resource officer at Bothell High School. Board members voted 4-1 to end the 30-year-old program last night. Critics of having an armed police officer on campus argue the practice intimidates students. Some parents, students, and alumni spoke out in favor of the program, but the school resource officer position will be eliminated next school year. Well, it's still 79 degrees and mostly cloudy skies at SeaTac Airport this hour. That's about 13 degrees warmer than a normal day on this date at the airport. Within hours, we will have a turn to more typical spring weather. We'll likely see light rain overnight and into tomorrow morning. KUOW News.
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8: Oh yay, today explained.
9: I am Alice Miranda Olstein, and I am a senior healthcare reporter for Politico.
10: By the end of the week, could the nature of access to abortion pills across the country change? Is that what's
9: yes.
10: at stake here?
9: Yes, absolutely. So what Louisiana is demanding is that the Supreme Court allow restrictions to go into effect right now, even before the case is finally resolved. Louisiana says, you know, every day that patients in our state can get abortion pills online and get them shipped in violation of our state's ban is a day we are being injured as a state. They're claiming sovereign injury that they say the ability of patients around the country to access these pills by telehealth, to have them prescribed by a doctor online and sent by mail, is helping people in their state circumvent the law. And that's why they want the Supreme Court to step in and cut that off for everyone nationwide, because it's a federal policy, while the case is still in the works. And the drug

0: bookmakers are the ones fighting back against that, the two companies that make this abortion pill. And they say there's no sovereign injury. You can't just get rid of a policy for everyone because you don't like how people are using it.
1: Louisiana thus suffers no sovereign injury because nothing undermines Louisiana's ability to legislate and enforce abortion restrictions as it sees fit.
0: And they say that, you know, this policy has been in effect for several years already. There's no sudden emergency where you need it suddenly banned just now. And thus, the Supreme Court should keep everything the way it currently is while the case works its way through.
2: Do we have any idea where the Supreme Court stands on abortion pills at this point?
0: So the reading of the tea leaves is always a, you know, tricky venture with the Supreme Court. You know, people try to guess based on, you know, the questions that were asked at oral arguments. We haven't even gotten there yet in this case, but it's just very hard to know. It's very hard to know.
2: Politico hasn't gotten like a leak this time about
0: not on this one. Not on this one. It's very possible that, you know, once again, they sort of duck the heart of the issue on abortion, on federal power versus state power. And they just say, nah, you don't have standing. You can't prove that you, the state, are being injured by this policy.
2: It seems a little contradictory, right? I mean, the Supreme Court said, let the states decide. Years later, we have Louisiana saying, hey, ban abortion pills for the entire country? That's not letting the states decide at all, right? Just on its face?
0: So what's interesting here is you really have both sides making a state's rights argument and saying, my rights as a state are being infringed upon. So you have Louisiana saying, why should other blue states' liberal abortion policies where anybody can get pills, why should that be allowed to invade our state when we're over here trying to ban abortion?
1: New York and other states have also passed aggressive shield laws that, among other things, permit doctors and clinics to omit identifying information from pill bottles so that a 12-pill bottle with mifepristone can arrive in Louisiana without indicating who sent it.
0: And so they're basically saying that allowing this anywhere, you know, infringes on their right as a state to prohibit it. Now, of course, as you just articulated, you also have people saying, wait a minute, so that means it gets to be restricted for everybody, even people who, you know, have laws on the books in their states supporting access to abortion.
1: States have no sovereign interest in having other sovereigns' policies match theirs. And a divergence in abortion policy at the state level is a natural result of returning abortion policy to the states.
0: And so, yeah, you really have all sides of this reaching for the states' rights, you know, banner. It's one of those sort of compromises that pleases nobody because, you know, the anti-abortion folks, they are not ever going to be satisfied. They say, you know, why should a fetus's rights, you know, end at a state border? And of course, on the other side, you have folks saying, why should, you know, a pregnant woman's rights end at a state border? And so this is always going to be a federal fight.
2: How big a deal have abortion pills become since the Supreme Court overturned Roe v. Wade, since Dobbs?
0: Even before that, they were becoming more and more popular as a method of abortion. And especially since the COVID pandemic, they have become the predominant method that people are choosing in order to terminate their pregnancies.
3: Most abortions today are obtained through medication, often accessed by mail and without an in-person visit to a doctor, something opponents have tried to stop.
4: Medication is now used to bring about two-thirds of all abortions.
0: And more than a quarter get them by telehealth. So, you know, even if the pills aren't banned entirely, but just telehealth is restricted, that's going to be a big blow. And it's not just a big blow to people living in states like Louisiana, where there's a ban locally and they can't go to a doctor's office and get them even if they want to. But it'll impact people in states like California, where there are these huge swaths of the state where it's very difficult to get to a clinic. You know, we have medical deserts all around the country. We have shortages of providers, and telehealth has really broadened access, including in states where it was already legal and technically accessible on paper, but not in practice.
2: Okay, so give us an idea. Let's say by the end of this week, the Supreme Court weighs in Thursday afternoon, Thursday morning, who knows. If they say no more abortion pills via telehealth, what does this look like in the United States?
0: Yeah, so we actually got a sneak preview of what it would look like a couple weeks ago. We had a few days between when the Fifth Circuit ruled for Louisiana and said, okay, we're going to restrict these pills, access to these pills nationwide. And it took the Supreme Court a few days after that to step in and say, whoa, whoa, whoa, let's hit pause. Let's go back to the way things were. Let's restore telehealth access while we figure this out. So in those few days, you saw these providers who prescribe and ship the pills to people living in states with bans make sort of a variety of decisions. Some of these groups immediately just paused and stopped. Other groups, including, you know, some doctors I talked to in Massachusetts, they have been preparing for this for years. And so they had a plan already in place to pivot to only providing the second pill of the two pill abortion regimen. So to have an abortion, you can't just take mifepristone alone. You have to take it in combination with another pill, misoprostol. Now, you can take misoprostol alone, and that's actually pretty common in other countries. So these groups, including the ones I talked to, immediately pivoted to only sending misoprostol to patients who were ordering the pills.
2: Okay, so there's a lot at stake here for abortion access in the United States this week at the Supreme Court. I'm curious how the president of the United States feels about this. Not that he has a say per se, but has he weighed in?
0: He has not, and neither has his Justice Department. So what was really striking is, you know, the Supreme Court was like, okay, we're gonna, you know, step in here and at least decide this case on a temporary basis. And, you know, they heard from Louisiana.
1: Out-of-state prescribers freed from the in-person dispensing requirement are causing approximately 1,000 illegal abortions in Louisiana each month.
0: They heard from the drug makers.
5: Louisiana's complaint should have been dismissed outright.
0: They heard from all of these other people, members of Congress.
6: Brief for 259 members of Congress as amici curiae.
0: Governors.
7: Brief for states of New York, Arizona, California, Colorado, Connecticut, Delaware, Hawaii.
0: Medical groups.
1: Leaving all medically sound options on the table, including dispensing mifepristone via mail or at local pharmacies, is critical.
0: Activist groups on all sides.
7: Intimate partner violence often leads to coerced abortions of wanted children.
8: Many religious traditions view abortion as morally acceptable.
0: Former FDA officials.
9: FDA was extremely cautious in approving mifepristone.
0: Everybody was sending briefs up to the Supreme Court, but you know who didn't? The Trump administration. The Trump administration.
2: The guy who talks about everything
0: did not
2: anything?
0: Weigh in, did not either ask the Supreme Court to maintain the status quo or side with Louisiana. They were silent. The FDA has said it, you know, is reviewing the safety of the pills and will make its own decision. So the Trump administration had told lower courts, hey, back off, you know, let the FDA do its thing. But now that the case is before the Supreme Court, nothing to say, silent. Now, the anti-abortion folks took that as a sign that the Trump administration is cool with the Supreme Court imposing restrictions. They said, oh, even they won't defend the FDA's horrible telehealth policy, blah, blah, blah, blah, blah. Now, we don't know that that's the message that this lack of, that this silence is sending, but it's definitely making people offer their interpretations.
2: Why the silence when Today Explained returns?
10: 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I'm Rob Wood. It's 6:16.
11: Quebec had a surplus of hydroelectric energy and found a customer south of the border. Why New York City will soon be running on Canadian power. Next time on Marketplace.
10: Marketplace minutes away at 6:30 right here. Seattle will likely get some rain overnight, and tomorrow we'll have an overnight low of 51 degrees, a high tomorrow around 63, with perhaps as much as a quarter inch of rain in the Seattle area. Mostly cloudy, 78 degrees now in Seattle at KUOW.
12: Mr. President, do you have any reaction to Today Explained being named the best news show?
13: Wow. I didn't know that. You're telling me now for the first time.
2: Philip Wegman reports on the White House for the Wall Street Journal, and he recently helped write one called The Anti-Abortion Movement is Turning on Trump. We asked him to come talk to us about it.
14: right now, if you talk to folks in the anti-abortion movement, they're pretty disappointed because they thought that they would be doing much better right now. They have Republican allies in Congress.
15: Senator Lindsey Graham is promising to hold a vote on a national abortion ban.
16: That would say after 15 weeks, no abortion on demand, except in cases of rape, incest.
14: The Supreme Court, of course, turned over Roe v. Wade several years ago.
17: It's 1913-92, Dobbs versus Jackson Women's Health Organization.
14: And the man that they helped return to the White House, Donald Trump, who brags about being the most pro-life president ever.
18: Well, I'm pro-life.
19: I am pro-life.
14: He's back in power. And yet last month, you had the president of Susan B. Anthony Pro-Life America, a woman named Marjorie Dannenfelser, come out and say that the stakes were existential for their movement.
20: If the Republican Party fully follows this administration's states-only strategy and abandons its commitments to pro-life action at the national level, then the movement, as we know it, is finished.
14: Basically, what, you know, it all boils down to, in their mind, is that there have been more abortions post-Roe, year after year.
20: There are more abortions in the United States now than there were on the day that Roe v. Wade was overturned.
14: And currently, the Trump administration has embraced a sort of states' rights patchwork framework for regulation.
21: My view is now that we have abortion where everybody wanted it from a legal standpoint, the states will determine by vote or legislation or perhaps both, and whatever they decide must be the law of the land, in this case, the law of the state.
14: And so they were triumphant just a few years ago, but now they're very much on the back foot.
2: It sounds like you're saying that these lobbying groups thought that the decision from the Supreme Court overturning Roe v. Wade, the Dobbs decision, would mean fewer abortions in the United States. Was that kind of their bad for thinking that?
14: There certainly was an expectation that once Roe was reversed, there were going to be all sorts of other fights, that they were going to fight this out in all 50 different states. At the same time, though, these anti-abortion groups, they're of the opinion that the Dobbs decision leaves room for federal action. And what they're frustrated by right now is that Trump, in their mind, has really held them at arm's length. Not only does he not want a federal abortion ban.
21: Many states will be different. Many will have a different number of weeks, or some will have more conservative than others, and that's what they will be.
14: But his administration has moved forward, with the approval of a generic version of mifepristone. They have kept on the books Biden-era regulations that allow a woman to order these drugs through a telehealth service and not actually have to go see a doctor in person. They believe that Republicans are standing still at a moment when Democrats, and frankly, this is backed up by the reporting, say that they want to codify Roe. So for these pro-lifers, it's existential.
2: These groups you're talking about, can we get more specific? Who are we talking about here?
14: So there's a lot of different groups here, when it comes to the pro-life lobby. There's Americans United for Life, the March for Life, the Family Research Council. But the most politically connected is the Susan B. Anthony list. If a member of Congress gets a call from the March for Life, they're picking up the phone, eager to talk. If they get a call from Susan B. Anthony list, they might be sweating.
2: No.
14: Marjorie Dannenfelser, president of SBA Pro-Life America, is very much a political operator. The entire group, they are knife fighters through and through. And they really put the Republican Party on notice last month when they announced that they were planning to spend $160 million, not just in the coming midterms, but in the 2028 Republican presidential primary.
20: Time is short, but our task can be accomplished. And over these next two cycles, we plan to spend $160 million to try to accomplish this great task.
14: The pro-lifers at SBA, they have not hid their frustration They were angry at FDA Administrator Marty McCarry because he approved a generic.
3: Approving a new generic version of the drug mifepristone. These are medications used in about two-thirds of all abortions nationwide.
18: With FDA approval, activists say it will be easier to get abortion pills through the mail, despite laws in some states that aim to make that illegal.
3: The Susan B. Anthony Group saying this reckless decision by the FDA is unconscionable.
14: So last December, they called for McCarry to be fired. You know, SBA, they've been sort of rattling the saber, but in our interview with her, she told the Wall Street Journal, the president is the problem. That's a direct quote. She believes that, you know, Trump, who was as pro-life of an advocate as you could have in 2016, and again in 2020, has set aside the issue.
2: And the president on Friday met with people from the Susan B. Anthony list, including their leader, Marjorie. Do we know how much Marjorie and the president see the midterms and the 2028 elections differently?
14: The pro-life lobby thinks that there is a way for Republicans to run on abortion and not run away from it. And so they are going to spend a lot of money in these coming midterms, but they're also going to spend a ton of money in the coming presidential primary. And the expectation here is that any candidate that they're going to support has to agree to federal action on the abortion issue. Marjorie told the Wall Street Journal in our reporting that the president, who had been staunchly and openly pro-life, remember, in 2016, there's that moment on the debate stage where he says that Hillary Clinton is okay with partial birth abortion and describes that in vivid terms.
22: Based on where she's going and where she's been, you can take the baby and rip the baby out of the womb in the ninth month on the final day. And that's not acceptable.
23: Well, that is not what happened.
14: That got all of the social conservatives to stop thinking twice about this billionaire playboy from New York and see him instead as a social conservative champion. Well, in the 2024 election, you know, Trump sort of says, hey, I delivered you three pro-life Supreme Court justices. My work here is done. I'm going to focus on other things. And when Marjorie went to Trump and said, hey, we need federal action, I need you to get on board, the answer that she got was, no, this issue is killing us.
23: A majority of Americans do, in fact, believe abortion should be legal in most cases. Just about two-thirds of those polled, 66%, believe abortion should be legal in all or most cases.
24: That is nearly 10 points higher than it was just over a decade ago.
14: And there's a belief inside of the current administration that if they didn't have to deal with abortion, then maybe Republicans would be picking up, you know, dozens of additional seats. So the fact that this meeting was put on the schedule is incredibly significant because it shows that the White House knows, look, we have to service this part of our coalition. We have to get on board with them. Maybe it reflects that the administration believed that they let a core constituency outside of the fold.
2: It seems pretty clear if you look at his, you know, decades of history of weighing in on every last issue, that abortion didn't weigh heavily on the president's mind until it became politically expedient to do so. Do you really think if, say, J.D. Vance come 2027 or so starts advocating for a federal abortion ban, 20-week abortion ban, whatever it might be, that it's going to upset President Trump, who probably, you know, doesn't really have a dog in the fight to begin with?
14: We don't know. How much of a leash does the president actually give J.D. Vance to go pursue the nomination? And as he's doing it, is Donald Trump a stage mom giving helpful advice? Or is he one of the judges saying, hey, I thought you were the MAGA heir apparent, but some of these other guys have better stump speeches and they are more deferential towards me? You know, Donald Trump, I think that everything is transactional. And so where you have these pro-lifers who are motivated by a single principle, and then you have a politician who is motivated just by getting the best deal that he can, do they get it back on the same page? Or is this a break? And look, you know, the anti-abortion lobby has been one of the most loyal constituencies for Republicans for decades. Sean, this is the story of the Trump era. He shows up and he tears the curtain on what Republican orthodoxy is, remaking the party in his own image. There are some things he absolutely cares about. Trade, immigration, foreign policy. On all of the other areas, though, now there's no gatekeeper to say what is and isn't conservative, and all have sort of freely entered in to have this argument. Some folks, like the pro-lifers, are saying this has been a party platform issue for decades. It cannot change. It shouldn't change. They are looking not just to change the direction of the current administration. They're looking for the future of the party and saying, what will Republicans believe in 2028? And their argument is that any definition of conservatism has to include robust limitations on abortion. And previously, a lot of Republicans were very successful in saying, hey, you know, we want to overturn Roe v. Wade. And that was sort of the consensus. And so this is going to be a fascinating, fascinating fight that is going to tell us a lot about the identity of the new American right.
2: 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I'm Sean Ramos for him. Goodbye.
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10: After our toasty Tuesday, we'll likely stay on the cooler side for the rest of the week. Tomorrow's high only around 63, 77 degrees now at 6:30.
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6: In Los Angeles, I'm Kai Riznall. It is Tuesday. Today, this one is the 12th of May, good as it always is to have you along, everybody. We're going to do a little economic forest for the trees thing as a way to get going today. The April Consumer Price Index came out this morning, as you have surely heard. Inflation is running 3.8% year-on-year, 0.6% month-on-month. That is the headline number. It is not great, and more to the point, it is headed directly away from where the Fed wants it to be, which is, anyone? Anyone? Bueller? Anyone? 2%, as you know. A brief central bank aside here while I'm at it. Kevin Warsh was confirmed by the Senate today to a 14-year term on the Fed's Board of Governors. A vote on him to replace Jay Powell as chair is expected tomorrow. Powell, as you also know, because you heard it here, can stay on the board if he likes until January of 2028. All right, so back to inflation. Yes, this spike does bring rising prices right back front and center. But as Marketplace's Kristen Schwab explains, let us not lose sight of the fact that inflation has been a thing in this economy for years now.
0: There's a term economists use to describe a singular and short-lived shock to prices. Maybe one you've heard before, one that Sean Snaith, who directs the Institute for Economic Forecasting at the University of Central Florida, would use to describe the war with Iran.
7: That is potentially as close to transitory as you can get.
0: He says the spike we're seeing in energy prices is, in theory, just a blip because the war could be resolved tomorrow, but also maybe not.
7: If this continues through the summer and into the fall, then we start to see more downstream effects of higher oil and natural gas prices.
0: At some point, businesses will have to charge more. Gary Schlossberg, global strategist at Wells Fargo Investment Institute, says that will make inflation harder to tame.
8: Even if and when the trade routes are reopened, when supply chains normalize, inflation will come down, but it could be more gradual than it might have been a few years ago.
0: More gradual than it might have been a few years ago because the war comes after a bunch of other economic shocks. There have been tariffs, which some economists say caused transitory inflation. There was the pandemic, which the Fed famously said caused transitory inflation. How many consecutive transitory inflation events got to happen before it becomes one big pot of persistent inflation soup?
9: I think that's also a million-dollar question that macroeconomists would like to be able to answer.
0: Julie Smith, an economist at Lafayette College, says Americans have lived through a five-year period of big increases to the cost of necessities, housing, food, gas. They feel it. They've come to expect it.
9: I don't know if that just goes away if, you know, gas comes down.
0: Consumers might assume rising inflation is now a way of life, a dangerous mindset because consumers' expectations can help drive actual inflation. I'm Kristen Schwab for Marketplace.
6: I'm old enough to remember when the Fed couldn't get inflation up to 2%. Remember that? Wall Street Today, traders were not exactly wild about all that inflation data. We will have the details when we do the numbers.

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1: 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Lows lower 50s tonight, cloudy, chance of rain after midnight, then rain likely. Wednesday, high near 60, cloudy, rain at times in the morning, chance of rain in the afternoon. 94.9 KUOW.
4: Hi, this is Libby Denkman, and Soundside is coming up next on KUOW. On the show today, back in 2020, Microsoft set some pretty lofty carbon emissions goals.
5: And most companies net zero goals for 2050. Microsoft said they wanted to be net negative, which would mean that they would remove more carbon than they emit by 2030.
4: So Microsoft is a leader in big tech when it comes to climate action, but now it's reportedly considering scaling those goals back as the company's investment in AI data centers scales up. Bloomberg's Alistair Marsh joins me to explain coming up in a few minutes, plus how the new look Seattle Storm want to prove youth can be an advantage in the WNBA. And later, we're going to get the view from inside Laurelhurst as this helicopter landing controversy roils on. We asked for your engagement and you delivered. You're going to hear all about it coming up on Soundside next.
6: Live from NPR News, I'm Giles Snyder. President Trump is on his way to China. He is to arrive in Beijing Wednesday evening for a state visit with Chinese leader Xi Jinping. Trump told reporters that trade will be the main focus. A new NPR Chicago Council Ipsos poll finds most Americans think U.S. tariffs have been bad for both economies and driven up consumer costs. NPR's Frank Langford reports.
7: Alisa Kajiwara is a physical therapist in Greater Chicago. When she bought a Chinese-made board game, she noticed tariffs added up to $20 to the price.
8: I think the tariffs are bad. Making a worse deal for a country's trade does not mean we'll get more stuff out of it.
7: David Morgan lives in North Carolina and supports tariffs. Low-wage competition from China sank his furniture company.
9: Business dried up and we didn't have the orders. We filed Chapter 11 and sold off a lot of our stuff.
7: The poll shows most Americans see a potential solution: cut tariffs on China in exchange for China buying more U.S. agricultural goods. Frank Langford, NPR News, Washington.
6: The commissioner of the Food and Drug Administration is leaving. After 13 months on the job, Dr. Marty McCary asked President Trump to accept his resignation Tuesday, as NPR's Sidney Lupkin reports.
10: Speaking to reporters Tuesday, President Trump said McCary would be leaving and that a deputy would take over FDA temporarily. During his tenure at the agency, McCary at times angered the Make America Healthy Again movement for not advancing its agenda quickly enough. Many MAHA supporters were upset when the agency approved updated COVID-19 vaccines last year. McCary also disappointed people who oppose abortion by not completing a promised safety review of mifepristone. Meanwhile, he faced criticism from those looking for a more predictable approach to FDA regulation. Before joining the Trump administration, McCary was a surgeon and health policy researcher at Johns Hopkins University School of Medicine. Sidney Lupkin, NPR News.
6: The Iran war has pushed inflation to its highest level in almost 3 years. NPR Scott Horsley reports on the latest cost of living report from the Labor Department.
11: Consumer prices in April were up 3.8% from a year ago. That's

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1: On the ballot would not stop the new map from taking effect this fall. In Alabama, Republican Governor Kay Ivey has announced a special primary election for four congressional districts after the U.S. Supreme Court cleared the way for Alabama to use a map that had been blocked by the courts. The Eurovision Song Contest launched today in Vienna, Austria. NPR's Chloe Veltman reports on the geopolitical rifts that are casting a shadow over this annual extravaganza now in its 70th year.
2: The 2026 Eurovision entry from Israel, performed by Noam Bitan, is sung in three languages, English, Hebrew and French, to both reflect the artist's multilingual background and potentially increase the song's international appeal. But five countries, Iceland, Ireland, the Netherlands, Slovenia and Spain, pulled out after organisers decided to allow Israel to compete. Pro-Palestinian protests at the last two contests called for Israel to be disbarred over the war in Gaza, as well as allegations it attempted to manipulate voting to favour its entry. The organisers are expecting both anti- and pro-Israel demonstrations in the run-up to the finals on Saturday. Chloe Veltman, NPR News.
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5: From listener-powered KUOW in Seattle, welcome to Soundside. I'm Libby Denkman. Coming up on the show today, the Seattle Storm lost some key veterans in the offseason, but picked up some of the most exciting rookies in the WNBA, rookies like Flauje Johnson.
6: She's a really dynamic player, someone who can light it up from deep, but also is going to want to drive to the rim, finish. And so she's someone who's going to be a ton of fun to watch.
5: More on what you need to know to get into this storm season coming up in about 20 minutes. But first, in 2021, Microsoft set an aggressive emissions goal. 100% of its electricity would come from renewable sources or be matched by zero carbon energy purchases 100% of the time. This was a big pledge, one that went farther than its existing net zero emissions goal. But a lot can change in 6 years. And now the company appears to be weighing a retreat. According to recent reporting by Bloomberg, Microsoft is considering delaying or dropping its 100% renewable electricity pledge because of energy-intensive data center buildouts. And this isn't the only scaling back the company has been considering associated with its carbon goals. Alistair Marsh has been following this story for Bloomberg, and he joins me now. Alistair, thank you very much for being here.
7: Of course. Hi. Nice to hear from you.
5: So I mentioned the 100-100-0 goal up top. That is not the only big carbon emissions goal that Microsoft has set for itself over the years. Can you kind of talk to me just first generally about the approach Microsoft has taken when it comes to emissions, carbon and climate change?
7: Yeah, of course. So the 100-100-0, as you mentioned, is sort of focused on its renewable, focused on how it powers its data centers and its offices. But that's just one component of a much bigger goal, which was its ambition to be net negative. So most companies have set this ambition to be net zero, which essentially means that the amount of emissions that their operations put into the atmosphere is sort of netted out by a certain amount of removals. To get to that pace, you basically have to reduce your emissions by a lot, and whatever's left, that residual amount, you find ways to remove it through carbon credits or whatever. Now, Microsoft took that a step further, went much kind of quite a lot further. Actually, they wanted to be net negative. And most companies' net zero goals, sorry if this is too much jargon, but the net zero goals of most companies were 2050. Microsoft said they wanted to be net negative, which would mean that they would remove more carbon than they emit. And they wanted to do that by 2030. And then to take it even further than that, they said that by 2050, they wanted to have removed from the atmosphere an equivalent

0: equivalent amount of CO2 that they had emitted in their entire lifespan of the company since founding in 1975. When they announced all of this in 2020, they said that climate change is a massive issue that affects all of us, and those who can do more should do more. And essentially saying, hey, we're this big, wealthy tech company. We have a massive balance sheet, lots of revenues, and we are going to go further than others can. And, you know, some people might say, well, you know, it's easier for a software company to do that than, you know, some big industrial company or an airline or whatever. But they really have, like, gone, in some ways you could say, above and beyond. They really had very ambitious goals and have done a heck of a lot towards them. They've procured a heck of a lot of green power, which we could talk about, I'm sure, in a minute. They've done a lot on the carbon removal side. And they've done so much. But now the economics have changed, the politics have changed, and frankly, sort of this AI monster is sort of consuming everything. And that's, essentially changing the calculus for them and a whole lot of other companies. And maybe I'll pause there, but that's basically what we're talking about.
1: Yeah. And like, just before we get to sort of the new demands of AI and how Microsoft has started to change its stance, what has the progress been like for them? Because they have met like yearly carbon offset goals, right?
0: Yeah, so they have, I mean, as I said earlier, the 2030 negative goal is their sort of overarching ambition, but underneath it, there are several different pillars. One of them is this sort of carbon removals piece where they have essentially procured a whole load of carbon credits that which come from everything from planting more trees in the simplest form, nature-based solutions, to kind of engineering type solutions where you're sucking carbon out of the atmosphere. All of those projects, and they had a wide portfolio of those, generate carbon credits, which they can use those credits to, in accounting terms, scrub off the emissions from their balance sheet in a simple form. And they have become the biggest investor in that market by a long margin. BNEF, so the Bloomberg New Energy Finance, our sort of sister analytical part of Bloomberg, they say in a recent report that last year, Microsoft accounted for more than 90% of all investments in that field. So it just shows you how much they've done. Then when it comes to sort of clean energy, the 100-100-0 thing that you talked about is about procuring clean power to power their data centers and offices. On that front, they've also done a heck of a lot. They said in February that they have contracted for more than 40 gigawatts of renewable power, which is a huge amount. That's either more than anyone else in the market, or at least puts them in the top sort of three or four. I mean, Google also has done a lot of good clean power procurement. But yeah, they really, as you say, they've done a lot. It's not like, and that's kind of what makes the potential retreat. I should use that word potential because nothing has been announced officially. But like, if there's a potential retreat now, it just, you know, that's why this means so much and has caught so much attention, because they are the company that, you know, out of all companies, have really been leading the charge on kind of sustainability and building their operations, driving them towards climate goals.
1: As you say, there's various tech companies who have invested in clean energy and looking at offsets, but Microsoft was basically the leader in this. That's safe to say. Would you say, Alistair?
0: On carbon removals, without a doubt. On the clean energy procurement piece, them and Google. So Google actually was the first in 2018, I think it was, or 2020, around that time, to kind of come up with a plan to procure 100% of their electricity, 100% of the time, hour by hour, with clean energy. And that hourly distinction is a big thing, because it's supposed to encourage more renewable power generation in general, more to be brought on the grid, because it's about where you procure that power. And so, yeah, Google have done a heck of a lot on that front, but actually so have Microsoft. So the two of them together, and then on carbon removals, by far and away, Microsoft had no competition. Yeah.
1: So let's talk about some of the ways that your reporting indicates Microsoft may be shifting on its goals. And I think we have to go a little deeper on the 100-100-0 goal at this point.
0: Yes.
1: What was the goal there exactly? And then how have you seen, or but how have you reported out this potential shift?
0: Well, basically, since companies have started making climate commitments, sort of output in terms of emissions is the energy, energy to power their operations, which for a company like Microsoft is offices and data centers. And, in prior periods of time, companies would say, who have climate ambitions, would say something along the lines of, we're going to be 100% renewable powered. But actually what that meant in effect was, on an annual basis, we're 100% matched, which means that you could buy renewable energy credits, which are, I guess, a type of carbon credit that sort of you could use to offset your, you could buy an equivalent amount of those to whatever megawatt hours in the year that you have used in your operations. However, that process gets you into all kinds of issues where, if you really kind of care about climate change, and if you care in terms of emissions reductions, and if you also care about bringing more clean power to the grid, which again also ultimately leads, in theory, to displaces fossil fuels and it brings more climate action. If you care about those things, actually having an hourly matching ambition, which is much, much greater ambition, but having an hourly matching strategy is much better, because then you can't just sort of, say that you're running your data centers in the middle of the night on a renewable energy credit that was generated in like the Arizona desert from some solar farm in the middle of the day. You can't run. Yeah. So basically it has to be in the same jurisdiction or the same sort of area where you're producing waste or where you're putting power, and also in the same time frame as well. So no company has managed 100% 100 100% clean energy 100% of the time on an hourly basis, but their companies are pushing in that direction. Well, two companies mainly, Google and Microsoft. And so for Microsoft to walk away from that, which they haven't said publicly, what we've said based on our reporting is that they are considering shelving this ambition, and on the record, they gave us a comment saying, we maintain our annual objective. They didn't talk about the hourly objective, which maybe is telling, maybe not. You have to read between the lines with these big corporate PR machines. But essentially, were they to get rid of it, or were they to drop this hourly matching thing, it frees them up and removes restrictions around, kind of allows them to be looser and freer when it comes to procuring power for their data centers, a lot of which in the US is coming from gas at the moment.
1: Yeah, let's talk about that. The reason that Microsoft would be considering backing off of this, really ambitious, the immediacy of what you're talking about. So getting those net zero credits, like from the actual same grid as what they're using the power from, and it's an hour by hour basis. This is not, as you say, removed, happening somewhere else. It's actually happening right where their consumption is happening. That would have been and was like an incredibly ambitious goal, but they're coming up against the realities of data center energy use and the demands of data center energy use. So talk to me more about sort of Microsoft's build out of data center energies. Where is the electricity coming from when it comes to their data centers, and how is that impacting their carbon goals?
0: Well, this is true definitely for Microsoft, but I think it's true for any company in the tech space that had any kind of climate goals, that a lot of that stuff is going to, I don't know if you want to, maybe it's an exaggeration to say be blown up by AI, but certainly looks much harder to achieve, because what you want for a data center is firm power. You want something that is, you don't want any intermittency, because obviously you want to run these servers all of the time. And of course, although the battery prices have come down a heck of a lot, that could weigh in some people's minds against renewables. Another thing, of course, is that, in the US in particular, and that's the jurisdiction where most of the data center build out is, there's lots of reports saying that gas is sort of the go-to, the easiest to come by, and especially if you're doing behind the meter, where you don't have to get the grid connection, you don't have to get in the queue to get to get your solar project on the grid. Gas seems to be winning the day. As for like what Microsoft specifically has been doing with gas, like they have my colleagues in Texas, I think it was reported recently about a tie-up that they have with Chevron to have a, as I understand it, sort of a data center run by a gas plant in Texas. I don't know if they have others, but like they're just broadly across the U.S. data center build out, gas seems to be the go-to power source, and that is for expediency purposes. But that's not very helpful if you have climate goals, because obviously there's an emissions output there, which you don't have with the renewables. And so, yeah, it seems like, you know, Microsoft is now in, and others, but definitely Microsoft have taken a leadership position, and now in a really sort of torturous position where they've put themselves out there as a sustainability leader. And now they're having to like, oh gosh, how are we going to rectify that? Or how are we going to marry that position with our other ambitions, which actually supersede the sustainability stuff at the end of the day. We've seen that, or we seem to be seeing that, to be a kind of AI and tech leader. So yeah, you have the collision of those two things now.
1: And just like any other tech company, Microsoft sees the AI race as an existential prospect, right? And so the natural gas-powered data centers, that is something that, you know, they're seeing as kind of like the price of playing in this space. I mean, what were your conversations like with the people who have knowledge of this in the company? I mean, this must be really difficult for them at this point if they cared about these carbon goals.
0: Yeah. I mean, I think that, you know, I'm not putting words in Microsoft's mouth. They can, of course, make their own statements. But like, I think broadly, you could say something like the gas piece here is seen as something of a necessary evil. Like, you know, if you have emissions goals, they're going to be stretched or delayed or have to just be abandoned and said, sorry, we're not going to hit them because we have this other priority. This is a great sort of testing moment, because during the, you know, the ESG and kind of sustainability hype like 5 or so years ago, you know, it's not coincidence that a lot of that kind of came out in a period of low interest rates and relatively benign politics gone. And now we're in a moment where, well, interest rates are higher, politics are anything but benign. And of course, then you have this massive, as you say, existential arms race for sort of tech dominance and superiority, and kind of climate and sustainability issues. Though, you know, I think, you know, Microsoft has not said it doesn't care about those issues anymore. And in fact, in statements to us, it said it is sticking with its sort of net negative goal. I'm not sure how it will make the maths work, frankly, but it's saying it's sticking to them. But even so, you know, it is clear what is the priority number one, and priority number one is being the, you know, is winning the AI arms race. And that ultimately comes with a climate cost. That, and as to get back to your point, some people who wanted to work for a company that were a leader in sustainability obviously find that type of thing awkward and hard to stomach. And that's, you know, that's not just a Microsoft comment, that's in general, you know, lots of companies across many sectors. You know, I write about Bloomberg, I write a lot about banks and finance. You know, there's a lot of sectors and lots of companies who've kind of walked back their goals or watered them down, or kind of just there's less endorsement or kind of public support from the CEO and from the top management. And you kind of, well, you're either on less secure footing, or you're kind of pushed into the closet somewhere or in the back corner. You're not as important as you once were. You know, once the CSOs were the people that were kind of wheeled out on all the investor calls and were, you know, out to, they were sort of a public face of the company. And these days, again, generally speaking, maybe that's not the case. So, yes, changing of the times, basically.
1: They're not on the cover of the promotional images or,
0: yeah, no, it's probably like the head of the data center team or something, right? Yeah.
1: Yeah. I'm talking with Alistair Marsh, who is a reporter at Bloomberg, who has looked into Microsoft's carbon reduction goals and its potential changing stance in the face of the AI race, data center buildouts, and the energy demands that come along with all of that. Alistair, before we go, you've touched on this, but the carbon capture element of this is really interesting. Microsoft is like the biggest player, or has been, in carbon capture. And that's the idea that you can grab carbon out of the atmosphere and trap it like in rocks and, you know, basically trap it underground and make it less damaging to the environment and less damaging to the climate and the atmosphere. you have also looked at the kind of retreat in the carbon capture space that Microsoft has been signaling. What's been going on there?
0: In April it was, some people on Microsoft has a procurement team for carbon removal projects, and some people on that team started calling some of the project developers and saying, sorry guys, we're not going to go ahead with your project now. And that may seem like usual kind of business decisions, and I guess it is in a way, but like to get for companies active in the carbon removal space, you really wanted an offtake from Microsoft. One, because it gave you credibility, but also because they were the main buyer and they had deep pockets. And, you know, you wanted, and also if you got a first project with them, they might come in for a second project. And, you know, it was a great thing to have. And so companies would go through this really long and torturous due diligence process. I mean, Microsoft, to their credit, had very high standards of what they would buy so that they couldn't be accused of greenwashing. But that would mean that companies would go through like 18 months or so of detailed due diligence and site visits and all kinds of questionnaires and stuff. And so some of these companies that were very close to signing on the dotted line would get the call and say, sorry, we're pausing, was the language we're using. We're pausing our program. Actually, it turns out that, and I've reported on this, that their sort of communication was rather bungled. Like it wasn't clear if this was coming from the top or this was about to come. And some of the colleagues on that team were trying to like tip off some of the projects to sort of find a way to like, you know, we said that some of them were told to check the terms and conditions of your contract and see if there's any way that maybe you could challenge some of this. It just sounds very messy. And I guess that goes back to your comment earlier about, you know, some people that are attracted to sustainability jobs in general are attracted to it because they believe in sort of they're not just there for the paycheck. Of course they are, but they also believe in like the projects that they're doing and trying to take carbon out of the atmosphere and address climate change. And so, yeah, it's become very messy. Microsoft, again, in another statement that didn't really clarify that much, or at least I didn't think it clarified very much, they said, we have not stopped, or our carbon removal program has not ended, was the statement. But actually, no one had said it had ended. The news articles from Bloomberg and others had said that they had paused the program. Anyway, we're sort of in this weird sort of limbo now where it seems like, and Microsoft has not made this clear, but this plus the 100-100-0 thing, these were both pillars of the net negative goal, important pillars of that. And so it seems like, although Microsoft, again, have not made this public, have not commented on it, it feels like they're having a complete reassessment of what they want to be committed to, what are their goals now, and what's realistic, you know. And actually, maybe to their credit, you know, some people say that some of the goals of yesteryear were like high in the sky anyway. They could never have been achieved, even if you had a US government that absolutely loved wind and solar and was throwing all the money it could at it. You know, some of this stuff was just too pie in the sky because the world is not on that trajectory. And so, you know, if there's a way of having an honest discussion and say, hey, we're not going to hit those targets, but we still remain committed to these issues and we're going to do X, Y, and Z, and we're recalibrating to X, maybe the market would actually kind of receive that. Like, I think when people are honest, there's actually a receptivity to it rather than just sort of, you know, quietly walking away or, you know, trying to bury the news somewhere, you know, put out a press release at midnight on Christmas Eve or something, you know, the kind of classic bury the news thing. If an honest discussion could be well received. But again, that's not for me. That's for the PR people at Microsoft, and let's see what they do. But yes, this remains a live topic. I'll be following it with interest.
1: Yeah, I do think that there's something poignant just about the fact that Microsoft was one of, if not the leader, in promising these emission standards and the net negative, the removal of all carbon emissions that had been released since 1975. I mean, that just like such a symbolic stance by the company to say that we believe in this and like wiping off our impact from the earth, even from the beginning, you know. And then today to be kind of caught in the changing environment of what is demanded by the AI space. I just think that there is something really tough. The company's in a tough position. And I think you've captured that in your reporting really expertly, just sort of the particular vice that Microsoft is in currently. And I thank you so much, Alistair Marsh with Bloomberg. Really appreciate your reporting on this. And we follow it with interest here in the Seattle area. So thank you very much.
0: Thank you. Thanks.
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1: 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I'm Libby Denkman. Are you feeling that WNBA buzz in the air? The Seattle Storm are finally back on the court. They played their first regular season game Friday night. The Storm has changed a lot since last season. A new coach and two first-round draft picks could mean an exciting year for Seattle's WNBA team, but they also lost two veteran players who anchored the team. And as many more people are watching the WNBA, the players are also coming into this season with a shiny new union contract and shiny new salary increases to boot. Let's talk about it with Maithri Anantharaman. She writes about the WNBA for the website Defector. Maithri, thank you so much for being here.
4: Thank you for having me.
1: So the Storm opened their season with a loss against the Golden State Valkyries, but they picked up a win against Connecticut Sun on Sunday. Can you kind of give us some background for a fan that might be coming to watch the Storm for the very first time? What stands out to you about this team at this moment?
4: I think in that opening weekend, you saw all the potential with the Storm and then all of the kind of challenges of having a fairly young team and a team that is definitely in a kind of rebuilding mode after losing some pretty key veteran players in this past free agency. So you saw a team that maybe struggles with a great defense like the one that they saw against Golden State. But you also saw a team that can look really dynamic and really athletic as they did in their first win of the season against Connecticut. And so there's a lot of potential, a lot of young, exciting players on the roster that I'm personally excited to follow this season.
1: So the losses from the offseason is really center on that star duo of Nneka Ogwumike and Skylar Diggins. They left as free agents, but Seattle added two first-round draft picks. Can you kind of walk us through the new face of this team?
4: Yeah, so Seattle kind of ended up getting Flauje Johnson, the guard out of LSU. She sort of fell in their laps. They had agreed to a pre-draft trade with the Golden State Valkyries, who reportedly didn't realize that Flauje was still going to be on the board. Otherwise, they might have wanted to just hold on to that pick and take her themselves.
1: Oh, wow.
4: But she was drafted by Golden State and then immediately traded to Seattle. I think she's just going to be a fan favorite, as she kind of has been throughout her whole college career. She's a really dynamic player, someone who can absolutely like light it up from deep, but also is going to want to drive to the rim, finish, just be athletic, aggressive. She's fast, a great transition player. And so she's someone who's going to be a ton of fun to watch. She's also a great quote. And so I would pay attention to all her post-game interviews because she's just a great personality.
1: Yeah, I watched some of that Connecticut game. And yeah, she was like hitting from the three line and she's driving to the net and she has style and some swag. And she's just really fun to watch.
4: Yeah, she's totally fearless. It's funny. The Sun Center is the veteran center, Brittany Griner, who's been in the league forever, who's going to be a Hall of Famer. And Flauje was just kind of fearless, taking it to her. And it's
1: no respect for the veteran.
4: No, yeah. Not at all. So it's always fun to watch a player come into the league with that kind of confidence, because it's not easy to be a young player in the WNBA. And she doesn't really care. The other first round pick was Awa Pham, who is a people might be a little less familiar with her because she is younger. She's an international pick, so those players can come into the draft when they're 19. So she's a teenager who's played in Spain. And she has been considered kind of the prospect with the highest ceiling of anyone in this past draft class. She's definitely young and raw, and it's going to need some development. But this is kind of the perfect team and perfect season for her to get those minutes, kind of low stakes season. And so she's also going to be a really fun player to watch. Very athletic, a lot of defensive potential too.
1: Talk to me about Seattle's new head coach. I mean, Sonia Rahman is here. We saw her just, you know, in her first couple games, pick up her first win on Sunday. What should we know about Rahman and kind of the new regime she brings to Seattle?
4: Yeah, she's a coach who has a pretty interesting background and has spent a lot of time on different types of benches. I think as the WNBA becomes just a more professional league with better pay and better facilities and better amenities, you're going to see coaching talent also improve, and you're going to see like real top tier coaching candidates come into the league. And so she's someone who actually coached the women's team at MIT. She's someone who spent time in the NBA with the Memphis Grizzlies, and then most recently she was in the WNBA with the New York Liberty, who are a, you know, perennial championship contender. And so she's kind of been around players at lots of different stages of development, been around elite players, whether in the NBA and WNBA. And so I think that development background and just the kind of diversity of her experiences should be a real asset for the Storm.
1: So you talked about pay and kind of the changing nature of that WNBA. A lot of that had to do, at least talk about that, had to do with what was happening in the offseason with the collective bargaining agreement for the players. In fact, the last time we talked about the Storm on this show, there was concern that the season would get delayed because there wasn't a contract yet, a deal hashed out between the league and the players. Now there is a new 7-year deal. Give us kind of the highlights of that and how it might impact players and the league going forward.
4: Sure. So I think the big focus of this collective bargaining agreement was salary. In the past, players kind of lamented that they had a salary system that didn't really feel like it was tied to the actual health of the business. That if, say, revenue went up or went down, like it didn't really affect their salary. It was kind of on this standard scale with these modest annual increases, but not actually tied to how the business was doing. And as we've seen, the WNBA as a business is doing really well now. There are huge increases in ticket sales, in merch, in attendance, in audiences. And most recently, they just kind of agreed to, as part of the NBA's television deal, a $2 billion television deal. And so players naturally, rightfully want to see all of that business success reflected in their pay. And so what they were able to accomplish with the CBA was actually getting their salaries tied to the league's revenue for the first time. So for the first time, their CBA stipulates that they will earn a percentage of revenues, that the salary cap every year will be tied to a percentage of revenue. And what that looks like in effect is one of the most dramatic pay increases we've seen in professional sports. For example, the highest paid player in the league last year is now, like, that salary is below what the minimum is this year. So
1: wow.
4: Every single player in the WNBA is making more this year than the highest paid player did last year. For the first time, we have $1 million players in the WNBA. Players signed $1 million contracts this offseason. So it is a dramatic increase for players, a pretty life-changing increase. In the past, they've had to kind of supplement their incomes, whether that was taking additional playing jobs overseas in the off season, or finding cobbling together coaching gigs or broadcasting gigs, and now this is the sort of thing where they can really just focus more on being WNBA players.
1: Yeah, that's just an incredible revolution for this league and for these players. And it is really exciting to see the WNBA taking off in recent years. So can we talk a little bit about the expansion situation? Because in Seattle, we've got some potential new rivals down the road with the Portland Fire. What else should we know about kind of the expansion scene this year, this season?
4: Yeah, so as the WNBA becomes a big business, everyone wants in. And so a lot of cities have been interested, a lot of owners have been interested in getting their own WNBA teams. And over the past couple of years, we've seen new teams join, and we're going to see another round in the next few years. So we had Golden State join the league last year, and they were improbably successful, made the playoffs in their first season. Usually expansion first seasons are kind of tough, but they bucked the trend there. And this year, the league has two new teams in the Toronto Tempo and the Portland Fire, who could definitely be a new rival for the Storm, who have been kind of holding it down in the Pacific Northwest by themselves for a while.
1: Okay, Toronto Tempo is up next for the Storm. That is tomorrow, Wednesday. What should fans be expecting from that matchup?
4: It could get a little bit messy. The Tempo, brand new expansion team, so they're all still getting used to playing with each other, I think, kind of similar to the Storm. The Tempo went a little bit different than Portland did with their expansion strategy. So Portland kind of... I think they're not really planning on being very good this year, to put it nicely.
1: It's a building year. They say rebuilding, but for an expansion team, it's just a building year.
4: Exactly. But Toronto did try to go in and find some more veteran players, and I think they do want to at least compete this season. You'll see Brittany Sykes, who was on the Storm last year, is kind of the foundation of their backcourt over in Toronto. So a familiar face, and I think should be a good matchup.
1: Maithri Ananthuraman writes about the WNBA for the website Defector. Maithri, this has been really fun. Thank you so much for chatting with me about the Storm.
4: Of course. Thank you.
1: And I'm Libby Denkman. You're listening to Soundside. Coming up next, we're going to head to Laurelhurst for the view from inside a neighborhood at the center of the latest outrage cycle. Yes, we're talking about helicopter flights and Children's Hospital. That's next on KUOW.
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2: Cycling Canada has put women's team pursuit on hold while continuing to support the men's team. One cyclist says the reasons she's been given for the move don't add up. That story is part of today's edition of As It Happens, which begins not far away at 9.
1: Welcome back to Soundside. I'm Libby Denkman. Yesterday, we spoke with KUOW reporter Anna Boyko-Wyrock about a social media maelstrom that has taken over Seattle.
6: Here you have a issue that pits wealthy homeowners against vulnerable children.
1: I am talking about the drama between the Laurelhurst neighborhood and Seattle Children's Hospital over helicopter landings. A 1992 conditional use permit dictates that helicopters can only land at the hospital's helipad when transporting a child who is critically ill or facing a life-threatening emergency. The other patients land about a mile away at a UW landing pad. That agreement also created an oversight body, a medical review committee, to make sure the hospital was complying with the requirements of the permit. This all stems from discussions back in the 80s and 90s when the Laurelhurst Community Council, known as the Laurelhurst Community Club back then, lobbied the city to address noise and safety issues around helicopter flights. So this policy has been around for decades, but earlier this month, a self-identified medical helicopter pilot made a social media post about the restrictions on landings at Children's, and the story caught fire online. After the story broke, the Laurelhurst Community Council announced in a joint statement with Seattle Children's that it would fully support Seattle Children's as it seeks city approval to end the medical review committee for helicopter landings. But that didn't stop protesters from showing up in Laurelhurst over the weekend to express their disapproval. When we talked about this yesterday on Soundside, I was curious to hear how the whole saga had unfolded from the perspective of somebody living in Laurelhurst. I mean, did the average resident even know about this policy? Did they want to defend it? How did they feel being at the center of the online firestorm? Well, I asked for feedback and you delivered. We heard from one Laurelhurster who lives next to Seattle Children's. He takes issue with the Laurelhurst Community Council pushing for this neighborhood oversight over helicopter flights. He said, quote, "For years, we've heard rumors that our wealthy neighbors over the hill were aggressive with Seattle Children's about the helicopter and noise issue. Most of the people I know in Laurelhurst don't feel the same way." Some other Laurelhurst residents actually did an informal survey of people from the neighborhood. They got 82 responses, and they shared this survey with us, which showed residents overwhelmingly supported changing the policy to allow all patients to land at Seattle Children's. On the other hand, one Laurelhurst resident we heard from did take issue with KUW's reporting on this story and said the policy is working as designed. They say, quote, "Children's Hospital willingly agreed to the terms in the conditional use permit in 1992 and has followed those conditions for over 30 years. In that time, every decision about helicopter landings has been made by medical staff on the helicopter in coordination with medical staff at Children's," end quote. Finally, I did have a good chat with another resident yesterday who is using the pseudonym Amy. She was concerned about online harassment for getting involved in this conversation, and we let her go with Amy. And she says that it's time for a change.
7: I personally, and I think most of the curb chatter has been that the policy's out of date. I was actually in the neighborhood in the 90s, not to date myself, but I was a young grungster. I didn't live in Laurelhurst, but I lived in broader Northeast Seattle. And I do remember the conversation being written about in The Stranger and other places in kind of a community newsletter. And it was actually less about the noise and more about like helicopters flying around the city and being unsafe modes of transportation. But I think that this is like a 30-year-old policy that was typewritten. And it's out of date. And I think that this reflects the sentiment from the neighborhood. I also feel like it is something that is managed by Seattle Children's Hospital. It's not like there's a hotline into the neighborhood on, can we land this helicopter? They always have managed it. And that's where, you know, if it's not working, I don't think we ever knew about it. And I'm not really sure that this whole kerfuffle came up because it's not working. But, you know, the neighborhood, we get this horrible newsletter from Children's Hospital that they send us annually, and it outlines the flights in and out and why. And it's really sad. And every year it comes out, the buzz on the curb with the neighbors is like, wow, there are really a lot of kids in need. This is so sad. And it really just kind of anchors us more to Children's Hospital. And this year, one neighbor said, like, every time I hear a helicopter, I say a little prayer because I know that there's a sick kid in trouble and a family that's panicked. And so nobody's really worried about the noise. I think that's old news.
1: So when the coverage started and people were talking about Laurelhurst residents being, you know, concerned about noise from the helicopters and whether or not, you know, these kids really deserve to land, things like that. That didn't really seem to jive with your experience knowing your neighbors. Like you didn't hear anybody saying, yeah, those helicopters, they're so loud. They shouldn't go to Children's. Or did you?
7: No, not at all. I've never in my years in Northeast Seattle heard a complaint about helicopter noise. And I've heard a lot of complaints, Libby, as a volunteer and someone who's been on boards of various education and community service, you know, the volunteers are fewer and the complaints are loud. And I've never, ever heard a complaint about the helicopters.
1: Do you think, well, I guess my question first is to you, did you know about the policy before it started to get covered? Or do you think most people knew about the policy who live in Laurelhurst?
7: You know, that's a good question. I don't think most people knew about it. I did. I did. I knew that they landed at UW. And I don't know how pervasive that was. But I do think a lot of people in the last like week or two, however long the controversy's been going on, have been just kind of shocked by it.
1: And so how does it feel, I guess, to be the subject of so much online outrage? And I know, you know, the way it has been framed, because Laurelhurst is known for its more, I think, fancy properties and, you know, to be a very nice neighborhood, it's been framed as rich homeowners versus sick kids. How does it feel to be a Laurelhurst resident at this point with that narrative kind of flying around?
7: Well, it doesn't feel great. It's why I'm talking to you, to give context to it all. At the same time, like, this too shall pass. I think one of the things that makes it very real is, you know, and this was on NPR the other day about, you know, hatred in politics and people really getting angry quickly. And I think this has been an in-your-backyard example of people really getting whipped up about something very quickly and getting very angry about it. And I think being on the other side of that anger is an awakening. At the same time, it's kind of why we all choose to live in Seattle, because we are politically active and we are active in our communities. It just feels a little bit like we're just like, you know, we're just like anybody else and we didn't know. So like, you know, give us a break. But at the same time, like, I think most people are a little bit of like, this too shall pass.
1: Yeah.
7: After the policy has changed.
1: That was Amy, a pseudonym for a Laurelhurst resident who responded when we called for feedback from people from inside the neighborhood. And this story is not over, of course. We're going to continue following how Children's Hospital and the City of Seattle revisit that conditional use permit and what that means for medical flights for sick kids. You're listening to Soundside on KUOW. You're listening to Soundside. What's your go-to spot in the Seattle area? For Emily Kim, a co-founder of the Pastry Project, a free baking and pastry training program in Pioneer Square, the answer involves a mother and daughter duo and food that's hard to find anywhere else in the city. Emily told Brandy Fullwood, host of KUOW's podcast Seattle Eats, about why she keeps going back.
8: Okay, so one of my favorite places, I would call it more of a pop-up than a restaurant because they don't have a brick and mortar at this point, is a really delicious Malaysian spot called Masakan. And it is run by a mother and daughter, and they're super sweet and super like hospitable. You feel so like you're a part of the family when you're being served by them. And they, I think, have a booth at the Ballard Farmers Market. Mm-hmm. And then they also have a commissary kitchen that they kind of pop up at and you can order to go from in Soto.
9: How often can you do that?
8: I think it's every week.
9: Okay.
8: Yeah.
9: Once a week?
8: I think once a week.
9: Wow.
8: Might want to double check me, but I think once a week, yeah. And they were my first intro to Malaysian cuisine, and I was just kind of unfamiliar with it. Mm-hmm. It's so flavorful. I love it so much.
9: Did you have any expectations going into it, or were you just like clear-headed, I'm just going to try something?
8: I think clear-headed, I'm just going to try something. I have gone to someone's birthday dinner that they hosted as kind of a pop-up at the old Karachi Cowboys space.
9: Mm-hmm. It was in Capitol Hill.
8: Yeah, that was on Capitol Hill. And then they host a lot of community events. They used to cater a lot for kind of Ramadan, when breaking fast kind of dinners. They're Muslim, and so they do a lot of community events with the Muslim community as well. And I've been to a few of those things. And yeah, just other events, cooking classes. I went to one of their cooking classes where they taught us how to make Malaysian desserts, which was really cool.
9: Yeah. How long have you been going there?
8: I'm so bad with timelines, but I would probably say like 3 years. Like, not a really long time, but I'm not exactly sure when they started.
9: You're kind of a regular then.
8: Kind of, but I haven't been in a while. I need to visit their like Soto, their Soto pop-up. I've just, yeah, been to some of their events over the years, basically.
9: Yeah. Do you remember how you found out about them?
8: I think it was probably one of my friends. Yeah, her name's Iman. She would know about all of the dinners and the cooking classes. She's plugged into the Muslim community. She goes to a lot of the community events. There's a group called Wasat, and they host a lot of events. And sometimes I go with her to those.
9: Yeah, okay.
8: Yeah.
9: So you're trying to find the people with the pop-ups.
8: Yeah.
9: So what do you usually order at Masakan?
8: Okay, so one of my favorite dishes is something called a beef rendang. It is like a very, almost like a stewed beef, kind of in like a curry, but I don't think it's like curry flavors. It's kind of hard to describe. Over rice with usually some kind of like fresh cucumbers or vegetable garnish, a little bit spicy, and just really tender and so flavorful. I also love, it's kind of like a stuffed flatbread called a murtabak, and sometimes it's stuffed with chicken, sometimes it's stuffed with beef. There's probably some vegetarian options as well, and that is just, it's so good. It's even like hard to describe. Like you look at it and it kind of looks like an like a stuffed omelet, but it's not. It's like a, it's a flatbread, and yeah, the textures are just really good. The flavors are so good. I keep saying flavorful. I don't know how else to describe like something that just like is so flavorful.
9: I mean, there are a lot of spices in Bolivian food. Yeah. There's like galangal and lemongrass and the whole bit of it, ginger, turmeric. There's so many things in it. I don't blame you. I mean, I'm so attracted to the way that they make pastry in South Asia. I got to have curry puffs.
8: Ooh, yeah.
9: And honestly, I don't think any kind of language barrier could ever hold me back from a curry puff. It looks like, do you know those, it's almost like cone shaped and it looks like there's a frill on every single layer of the pastry, and then it's just stuffed with beef and potatoes or whatever you want to be in it.
8: It sounds so good.
9: That flatbread, it's unlocking my memory palace. But they have a rotating menu, so sometimes they might not have beef rendang, right?
8: Yeah, yeah, they'll have, like, I was just looking at their menu. They have, like, a noodle dish that I don't know if I've had yet. They have, a stewed chicken over rice, and, yeah, they just kind of will have some different things.
9: Yeah, so you kind of have to go with the flow.
8: Go with the flow.
9: Yeah, there's, like, a range of being rich and kind of sweet and
8: rich and kind of sweet and sometimes kind of light and also really flavorful spices and meats and stews, and it's just, it's so good. And they do a lot of like pandan desserts, so puddings or cakes, and pandan is one of my favorite flavors.
9: People definitely aren't familiar with. I actually did go to a dinner and listen to people next to me say, what is that? The dessert to me sounded really good, but they had no idea what to expect. It is a plant that kind of tastes like vanilla.
8: Yes. Yeah. That's how I would describe it too. Ube became so like just now it's just in the whatever you call it. Zeitgeist, is that the right word? But like it's just kind of like vanilla at this point. Everyone knows it. Yeah. It got Trader Joe's. Pandan might get there, but it's not there yet. So it's still something people are becoming familiar with, but it is one of my favorite flavors and it's a really beautiful green color. It's kind of nutty almost at times. So yeah, it's so good.
9: There aren't a lot of Malaysian restaurants in the Seattle area. You kind of have to search for them. So there are limited options to satisfy this kind of craving. Does that make Masakan feel more special to you?
8: Yeah, I think it does. And like selfishly, I want them to have like a restaurant. I don't know if they're going to go that route because having a restaurant, a brick and mortar, is really tough in so many ways. And a pop-up is better, especially if you're doing a lot of events and you want to keep doing that. I really don't see a lot of Malaysian places. I could be wrong. There could be a bunch that I just don't know about. I was listening to your episode of like Chinese food in Bellevue. And like, I know there are like pockets in like right outside of Seattle that have different cultural diversity in terms of like Asian food. But yeah, this is like one of the only ones that I have found, so that it feels really special to me. I think I was talking to you earlier about how I've found some similar places in London, and London I feel like has a little bit more diversity in terms of Asian cultures and South Asian cultures. They have a lot of Sri Lankan food, which I also don't find a lot here, and then like Malaysian food as well.
9: I haven't been to Masakan, but one of the things that it reminded me of is seeing that they're at the Ballard Food Market. We don't have hawker stalls in Seattle, but that's probably the closest you could get is having a stall at our farmer's market. Does it, what is the vibe of going there feel like for you?
8: I would say, well, obviously I thought all of the food was super unique and just flavorful in a way that I really loved, but mostly I remember the feeling of being in a room and being kind of served and spoken to by the owners that felt so much like I was just hanging out with friends and family in their home. If you have a chance to go to an event that they're hosting that's a little bit more of a private event, like that's such a different experience, and it felt so nice. Honestly, I don't think I've had that anywhere else, like the feeling that I got at that dinner. And it just felt so comforting and so sweet. And it was great. It was a really unique experience.
1: That was Emily Kim, co-founder of The Pastry Project. 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
10: Eighty-something Dan Yamada has been rendered speechless after a stroke. 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
2: 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I'm Bill O'Grady. Lows lower 50s tonight. Cloudy skies. Chance of rain after midnight. Then, a little later on into the night, rain likely. Wednesday, high near 60. Cloudy skies. Rain at times in the morning. Chance of rain in the afternoon. 94.9 KUOW.
12: Hello, I'm Neil Kirksall.
13: And I'm Chris Howden. Coming up on As It Happens...
12: The heart of the deal. As Donald Trump heads to his meeting with Xi Jinping, I'll speak with a man whose sister is behind bars in China. He says he hopes the U.S. president will secure her release and says he promised his late father he would not stop fighting until she's home.
13: And stepping up his game, in the face of expensive train tickets, a reporter attempts what many New Yorkers claim is an impossible journey, the long walk from Manhattan to the site of the World Cup games in New Jersey.
12: Those stories and more coming up for you on the Tuesday edition of As It Happens.

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3: Snap Studios. Welcome to Snap Judgment as we continue the Fire Escape Special. Amika Moda, midwife and mother of three children, has been locked inside one of the largest women's prisons on the planet. Once inside the prison, Amika becomes part of an elite group of first responders. They call themselves Fire Girls, a fire station staffed entirely by incarcerated women from the prison. They respond to all kinds of emergencies, sometimes received as heroes, but often with disdain. They can even be called to deal with private emergencies of the prison guards themselves, the very men charged with holding them captive. And sometimes, this happens on Christmas Eve. Sensitive listeners are advised. Snap Judgment.
4: So everything we see, it's smoky, it's hazy, it's dark. You know, the sounds are really muffled because we're all up in our gear. Visibility is not real good. And obviously, like, you know, on a house fire, all the electric is out. So we're pretty much in the dark working with our lights.
5: There were multiple crews on the scene. Amika's crew got to work removing the gifts from under the tree to save them from the water and the smoke. And as they were working, a corrections officer pulled into the driveway. It was his house. And he saw a bunch of incarcerated women removing Christmas gifts from his living room.
4: Like, kind of, I think he was shocked to see us pulling all of the presents out of the house. And it felt like his first assumption was that we were doing something wrong. And so that, you know, he kind of came with that energy, like, what are y'all doing? What's going on? What's happening? Like, why are you touching my stuff? Your house is on fire. We're trying to save your stuff.
5: The scene was kind of chaotic and also quiet. Amika says she watched the CO try to piece it all together.
4: He was watching us and what we were doing. And then he saw the pile of gifts and photos and that shifted him, you know. It was like, oh, you know, wow, thank you, you know.
5: It was a big house fire. Everything was smoked out or wet.
4: There is another crew working on the fire. You know, there's, I think, multiple engines on site at this time. And so it is absolutely other crews that are working on hitting the fire on the roof, right? Where we are in the front just protecting property, basically. Well, you go through and we're doing kind of like a final sweep before we wrap up to head out. And we just do a walkthrough. We feel real good about everything. We've gotten all the gifts, like a lot of the electronics we knew were expensive, all that.
5: Because other firefighters were going to continue to hose it down?
4: Mm-hmm. They were staying on the work. And I don't know why that was. Usually we're the ones that stay the longest and do the most of the grunt work. And I don't know. I don't know why that happened. But we did. We did head out from there feeling like we had wrapped up. We'd done our job. Everything was clear. I remember being kind of hyped about it

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2: 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I'm Leila Fadel.
3: And I'm Michelle Martin. Good morning. Teenagers enjoying the first steps toward independence have always liked to gather at parties, maybe at a local mall or at a park. Adults often find these get-togethers annoying. But recently, gatherings in some places are taking what seems, in some cases, like a more ominous turn. Here's a couple of local TV reports.
4: Out-of-control teenagers taking over streets across the nation now.
5: Meanwhile, a community field day in Orlando turned to swarms of teenagers actually being chased by police officers. And organizers say that the teens tried to take over the family-friendly event. West News' David Jones is here.
3: We called Kristen Henning to get her take on this, what are being called teen takeovers. She's a professor at Georgetown Law Center who also directs the school's Juvenile Justice Clinic and Initiative. Good morning, Professor Henning. Thanks so much for joining us.
6: Good morning, Michelle. Thank you for having this conversation.
3: Well, so tell us about what are being called teen takeovers. Some people call them like flash mobs. And what makes these different from other types of impromptu hangouts? Is it the size? Because kids can gather on social media and the groups are bigger. What are you seeing?
6: Look, you know, a teen takeover is literally a group of teenagers who get together at a designated time, at a designated location to do what teenagers do, which is socialize, laugh, you know, hang out with friends, get some outdoor space, and what makes these different is that they are now being sensationalized and they're getting a bad rap because we are seeing video clips and reports, sensationalized reports like the ones you just played about out of control kids, swarms of young people interfering with businesses. And the reality is in so many of these instances, we are sensationalizing teenagers, often lower income children of color who are taking over, if you will, or visiting gentrified neighborhoods.
3: Okay.
6: Or focus becomes on the delinquent or criminal activity that takes place.
3: Okay. So has your clinic had any cases connected to these get-togethers in the D.C.
6: area? We have not. And in the District of Columbia, the arrest numbers have been quite low in the recent April and March incidents of this. And I think it's telling that our clinic, has not had any arrest tied to this.
3: Okay.
6: You're seeing anywhere from 2 to 8 kids on each occasion of these teen gatherings being arrested.
3: For what, though? For fighting among themselves? For what? Property damage?
6: Excellent question. I mean, I pulled it up. I was curious about this myself. The one in March had 2 youth arrests that we found reported, and there were indeed 2 guns recovered in April. And I'll say more about that if you like. April, there were about 8 arrests. We're talking about 5 arrests were what they call assault on a police officer. And people have to understand this is not a situation where a child is running over and initiating an assault on a police officer.
3: So,
6: but these are, you know, encounters.
3: So if your concern clearly is that kids are being
6: resisting,
3: that kids are being criminalized, what is a more effective strategy in your case, in your opinion?
6: Yeah, so the more successful strategy is creating, it's a couple of things. It's creating a positive spaces for young people to hang out. So I want to give a shout out to the Department of Parks and Recreation for their teen night out. Another positive response is outreach teams, youth outreach teams like Words,
3: we
6: Life.
3: We have to leave it there for now. Kristen Henning is director of the Juvenile Justice Clinic and Initiative at Georgetown Law Center. This is Morning Edition from NPR News. I'm Michelle Martin.
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7: In order to write her new book, I Am Not a Robot, My Year Using AI to Do Almost Everything, journalist Joanna Stern decided to invite artificial intelligence into every aspect of her life, including her family life. She has a wife and two sons, and on their spring break, she took them to Phoenix, where it's easy to hail a driverless car. They rode in a bunch of them, including one that totally freaked out. She brought home an AI-powered toy, which her four-year-old quickly tired of. And she says she realized her kids will, quote, grow up never knowing a world without computers as smart as them. I asked her how she hopes they navigate that world.
9: Throughout this all, I was really paying attention to the fact that all of this technology is going to get better and better for them. And in every part of their lives, they're going to have less friction, that computers are going to do more for them, and they'll be able to offload a lot of tasks to them. So in the case of driving, they might not learn how to drive. Or if they do learn how to drive, like maybe they're not going to drive 80% of the time, right? That last 20%, they'll take over, but the computer in the car will drive. Or education. Maybe they're not going to be doing research in the library like I was. They're going to just tell the chatbot to do the research for them, outline the paper, and write it, right? Because that's what my education chapter said. It's like, yep, that's what these students are doing. And so there's less friction there. And so that was just a theme that was really everywhere throughout.
7: Was there anything that was really a big hit in your family life?
9: One thing that surprisingly stuck is we have this cooking robot. The robot looks like a toaster oven slash like a hot pot, and it takes up a ton of room in the kitchen. So nobody in the house really likes this thing. I thought it would not stick around, but it has stuck around, and we make side dishes with it all the time. And the kids love to joke about it. But just to describe it, it has the ingredients you put in these little containers on the side, and the robot dumps the containers in. And it's very funny because it will keep dumping even though there's nothing left in the container. But the food is surprisingly good. I do say in the book that I did think that the robots were going to try to kill me with salt intake. but I figured out how to lower the salt.
7: At the end of the book, you share a few rules that you developed for how you are engaging with artificial intelligence. Can you share one of them?
9: Well, one of them is the kids thing, which is that I really think we all need to be thinking about how we raise humans, not robots. And that we have to be teaching our kids to be creative, to not just be running to chatbots. We can do a lot to guide our kids in terms of being skeptical of this technology. That was one big lesson. I think another lesson just to mention here is I say that we need to really be aware of our data. There's been a lot written lately too about, you know, can we really trust this for our medical diagnostics? And I think, look, we can all debate that, but I think we also just need to be really careful as we share a lot of this information. And so if we're building into our processes, whether it be with our kids, whether it be our own actions, a few set of rules, because the government is not going to protect us on this right now, then we can get somewhere better.
7: That's Joanna Stern. Her new book is called I Am Not a Robot. We'd like to hear about rules you have for your family as you navigate an increasingly AI-filled world. Let us know at mptech@marketplace.org. Daniel Shin produced this episode. I'm Stephanie Hughes, and that's Marketplace Tech.
10: 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Good morning. It's 5:51, cloudy with 54 degrees in Seattle's University District. I'm Stephen Gomes.
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11: Seattle's real estate market has been stuck in a standoff between buyers and sellers, where neither side is blinking. What does that mean if you're trying to buy or sell a home right now? From KUOW in Seattle, this is Booming. I'm Joshua McNichols.
12: And I'm Monica Nicholsberg. So, Joshua, my family bought a starter house in 2020, a little two-bed, one-bath, and we figured we would follow the kind of traditional path. We would gain some equity, hold on to it as we started our family, and then when we outgrew it, buy a bigger place. But we tried that, and the math just would not math. We looked at a handful of homes last year, and there was just no way that we could make it work financially, so we're going to stay put for now and just try to make what we have work.
11: Yeah, it's a really weird time in the real estate market right now. You know, usually we think of real estate as being either a seller's market or a buyer's market, and whichever group has the advantage drives sales. But right now, it seems to be nobody's market.
12: Nobody's market is exactly how it feels if you've tried to get out there. So what is up with that?
11: I spoke with someone who could answer some of those questions, Daryl Fairweather. She's Redfin's chief economist, and she also wrote a book last year called Hate the Game, Economic Cheat Codes for Life, Love, and Work. Hey, Daryl.
13: Hello.
11: Seattle's had this really hot real estate market for a long time, and it had been like a train speeding along so fast that no one's able to hop on at the station. You know, it just zooms right past. But right now, it looks like it's slowing down. And, you know, that could be an opportunity for people to hop on that train and buy a home, you know, whether that's a single family home or townhome or a condo. We're so used to Seattle being in a housing crunch where more people were moving here and builders weren't building enough homes for all of them. But this is different. So what's going on?
13: I relate to that so much. I moved to Seattle in 2016 to work for Amazon, which was when Seattle's real estate market was really taking off because there were so many tech employees like myself moving into the city, getting paid these high salaries and just looking for anywhere to live and willing to spend in order to get it. So it was really hard to find a rental. It was really hard to eventually buy a house. I was always competing, always desperate to just get something accepted. But now things are totally different, and it has a lot to do with the Seattle economy. There aren't as many employees moving in with those high-paying salaries. If anything, there are a lot of white-collar workers who are worried that they are going to be obsolesced with AI. So there just isn't this frenzy anymore. The market is more in balance, but it's not a good kind of balance because there really aren't that many people willing to sell either because so many homeowners were able to lock in record low mortgage rates during the pandemic and they don't have great options if they were to sell and buy again. So the housing market is at a bit of a standstill. I would say demand is a bit weaker than supply, which is why prices are barely moving at all and home sales are down.
11: You know, over the past few years, we've seen tens of thousands of tech layoffs, maybe related to AI. We don't know for sure, but we think that's starting to happen. Historically, tech companies have driven demand for new housing in the region. So what impacts are the layoffs having on the market?
13: It's very different than the way things were in the 2010s when a company like Amazon was doubling its Seattle workforce every single year and putting so much pressure on the housing market. So things feel different now because of that absence, that there aren't all of these people constantly moving in, constantly adding to demand for housing, pushing up rents and home prices. Now it's more like a stable flow of people both moving into Seattle and moving out because there are people who have been priced out and are looking at other surrounding areas or moving to Las Vegas or Arizona or other places that have more affordable housing.
11: Are we seeing growth or loss in population here?
13: For home buyers, the people who are searching on Redfin, there are more people looking to leave Seattle than there are people looking to move in. Seattle actually ranked as the number 4 metro that people are looking to leave. So that's very different than the way things were in the 2010s when Seattle would pop up on the places that people are most looking to move into.
11: Wow. Does this create opportunities for renters who might want to pick up homes at a discounted price?
13: Well, a lot of people are choosing to stay renters because if you just compare the cost of renting a place to owning a place, renting is going to be more affordable on a monthly basis because of how high mortgage rates have pushed up those higher mortgage payments. So a lot of would-be homebuyers are choosing to stay renters longer, but because rents have been flat, that does allow them the opportunity to save more, to put more money towards a down payment, where maybe they're not going to buy this year, but they'll be in a better position to buy next year.
11: You know, people have wondered for a long time if Seattle's housing bubble would ever burst. So would you say that's happening now?
13: This is a burst. This is more like a normalization. Maybe you'd call it a correction. Prices aren't falling. And the reason prices aren't falling is because homeowners don't have a reason to sell. You really need to have distressed sellers who will take whatever price they can get for their home in order for prices to drop. Sellers are at a stalemate with buyers, and that's why prices still remain elevated. We may have several years of price growth being below overall inflation or wage growth, which would allow housing to get more affordable, but it will be a very long burn to that place of affordability. It's not going to be a swift correction like we saw during the foreclosure crisis.
11: You know, when you look out into the future and imagine how the home buying landscape might change soon, what do you see? What do you imagine will happen?
13: I think, assuming the economy doesn't have any curveballs coming for it, which there could always be a curveball in the economy, I think that we are going to stay in this high rate environment for the rest of the year, which means that demand will still feel sort of weak relative to supply, which means prices will still be flat and not be growing. And during that time, wages will continue to rise. And that in and of itself will start to get the market going, but it's going to be a very slow transition.
11: To hear my full conversation with Daryl Fairweather and more stories like this one, find Booming, KUOW's economy podcast, on the KUOW app or wherever you listen.
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14: 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Good morning, everyone. I'm Angela King. It is going to be a wet and breezy day today. Lots of rain coming down across the region right now. And we could see some isolated thunderstorms. And unlike yesterday's 80-degree weather, highs today are forecast to only top out in the low 60s. It's 6 o'clock.
3: Good morning. President Trump arrives in China today for his summit with Xi Jinping. Our Steve Inskeep is there, too. He asks the chairman of the House Select Committee on China what should top Trump's agenda. It's Morning Edition from NPR News. Tennessee Republicans say splitting Memphis into three districts gives each a mix of urban, suburban, and rural voters. I'm Michelle Martin.
15: And I'm Layla Faldin. Black clergy feared their community's needs are being sacrificed for a national Republican agenda. Also, education researchers depict a learning recession going back more than a decade. And OpenAI CEO Sam Altman testifies in court defending himself against allegations from Elon Musk in their fight over the AI company's direction. It's Wednesday, May 13th. Stevie Wonder becomes a 76-year-old genius today. The news is next.
16: Live from NPR News in Washington, I'm Corva Coleman. President Trump has arrived in China for a state visit. It's his first trip there in nearly a decade. Trump hopes to focus on business arrangements and not on the war in Iran.
17: We have a lot of things to discuss. I wouldn't say Iran is one of them, to be honest with you, because we have Iran very much under control.
16: The ceasefire between Iran and the U.S. has been holding, but Iran continues to throttle commercial oil shipping through the Strait of Hormuz. China is a major purchaser of Iranian oil. Iran's foreign minister visited China last week for talks. A report out today offers new details on math and reading scores for students in the United States. As NPR's Corey Turner reports, researchers say big losses in learning didn't begin with the coronavirus pandemic some 6 years ago, but years earlier.
18: The annual report is called the Education Scorecard, and it comes from researchers at Stanford, Harvard, and Dartmouth. Poring over decades of math and reading scores, the researchers say America's students hit a learning recession, not during COVID-19, but around 2013. Stanford researcher Sean Reardon.
19: In fact, you wouldn't really know there was a pandemic effect if you just looked at the last 10 or 12 years of test scores. There's been just a steady kind of decline.
18: As for why learning got so derailed, the researchers have two theories. One, a big federal education law was essentially abandoned around 2013, meaning school leaders started feeling less pressure to improve. And two, social media use among U.S. youth started to skyrocket. Corey Turner, NPR News.
16: Tennessee Democrats are facing consequences for protesting the passage of new congressional maps. From member station WPLN in Nashville, Mariana Bacallao has more.
20: The state was the first to redistrict after a Supreme Court case paved the way for Republicans to split Memphis into three districts. A similar effort in South Carolina failed. But although Tennessee Republicans were successful, House Speaker Cameron Sexton is taking issue with a walkout Democrats staged during the redistricting session. Sexton is now removing all Democrats from their House committee assignments for breaking decorum, further limiting the say they're able to have in the Republican supermajority. Democratic leader Karen Camper from Memphis says it's not about decorum. Quote, it's about control. For NPR News, I'm Mariana Bacayao in Nashville.
16: There are reports from the Philippines that shots have been fired in the country's Senate chambers in Manila. It's not clear who was firing. Philippines authorities have been trying to arrest a senator who's also wanted by the International Criminal Court. Senator Ronald De La Rosa is a former national police chief for former Philippines President Rodrigo Duterte. The ICC is investigating De La Rosa for alleged crimes against humanity, the same charge Duterte is facing as he waits for trial in The Hague. This is NPR.
14: This is KUOW News. I'm Angela King. Seattle and King County public health officials are checking in on two local residents who were possibly exposed to that recent hantavirus outbreak on board the MV Hondius cruise ship. The two were on the same flight as a cruise ship passenger who eventually tested positive for hantavirus. But public health officer Dr. Sandra Valenciano says
21: the individuals are currently feeling well and they are undergoing symptom monitoring, which includes daily temperature checks and regular communication with our public health team. Even though they were identified as contacts, they are not considered contagious because they currently do not have symptoms.
14: Dr. Valenciano also says the risk to the public is low. Meanwhile, a third person from King County who was on the cruise ship is being quarantined with others at the University of Nebraska Medical Center. The Tacoma City Council has passed an ordinance that will ban federal agents from using city property to conduct unauthorized civil immigration enforcement operations. Other cities like Seattle, Everett, Olympia, Spokane, and King County have passed similar measures this year in an effort to rein in immigration and customs enforcement activity that many local leaders say are creating an atmosphere of fear. Well, don't be alarmed if you see several emergency vehicles at SeaTac Airport this morning. Port of Seattle officials are going to conduct a mock full-scale emergency response exercise on the airfield between 8 and 1 today. The Federal Aviation Administration requires the port do these drills every 3 years. They also say, airport officials say, this will not affect air traffic. But if you're driving on the roads this morning, you got to be somewhere, leave early. We've got a number of problems to report thus far, including one that's blocking all but one lane on southbound 405 approaching Renton. 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
14: What has Sam Altman been testifying to in that high-profile case between him and Elon Musk surrounding OpenAI? Well, we will talk about that in 13 minutes. Keep it here with KUOW 94.9 Seattle, a self-sustaining service of the University of Washington.
0: It's Morning Edition from NPR News. I'm Leila Fadel.
3: And I'm Michelle Martin. Good morning. Air Force One has landed in Beijing. President Trump is there to talk with China's President Xi Jinping.
0: Their summit will be brief. Expectations are low. But much is at stake in the trade war. And the president is bringing along many of the biggest corporate chief executives in the United States.
3: Our colleague Steve Inskeep is in Beijing for the summit. Hey there.
2: Hi there, Michelle. I'm in the center of this gigantic city, and I'm with NPR's Jennifer Pack, who's based in China, and we're going to talk through the events of this summit that begins shortly. Jennifer, Leila mentioned CEOs. Who's the president bringing here?
4: Well, he's bringing a bunch of CEOs from Boeing, Cargill, even Nvidia, basically companies that want to sell more to China because many of their sales were stalled because President Trump launched a trade war last year. Trump had launched tariffs on Chinese exports and he had imposed export controls on American high tech. Mm-hmm. China struck back. So they reached a kind of pause last year, but it's really fragile. So the two leaders are meeting to stabilize the relationship. Trump wants a deal. China understands that about him and might find that easier to deal with.
2: Well, I want people to know that you and I are just a few miles from this enormous building where Trump will be welcomed on Thursday. And we went to see it. The easiest way to do that was by renting bikes, which you can do on any street in Beijing. And as we biked through traffic, we discussed what is at stake at the summit. Here's what it sounded like. Okay, so on our right is the Forbidden City. And on the left is the Great Hall of the People. And that, am I right, is where President Trump will be officially welcomed.
4: Absolutely.
2: On Thursday. You've been in that building. What's it like in there? It's huge.
4: Yeah, it's like full of red plush carpet, chandeliers, marble walls. It's just massive.
2: There's a policy argument about a summit, but there's also the symbolism of it.
4: Yes, it's about face and the importance of this relationship. That's a massive thing for Chinese officials, that they need to be seen as a peer to be respected.
2: A bit of traffic here. And I suppose we should note, we are still approaching the Great Hall of the People, that the Trump administration's point of view is that it has been not getting that kind of respect.

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1: It's 6:43. A college in New England is trying to help low-income first-generation students earn their bachelor's. 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
1: Legendary Seattle rock band Pearl Jam has announced it's going to hold its first performance since losing its longest-serving drummer. Matt Cameron, you might recall, left the band last year after spending 27 years with Jeff, Ed, Mike, and Stone. So where will Pearl Jam be performing? Unfortunately for fans, not here. Nope, they're going to headline the last night of the Eddie Vedder Ohana Festival in Southern California in September. It's 6:44.
5: Good morning, I'm Leila Faldin. A small seaside village in Italy is being overrun by peacocks. They moved out of a nearby forest to avoid predators and started perching on rooftops and parked cars. The town is divided. Some are fed up with the mess they're creating and it being woken up by late-night mating calls. Others think they're magical. One resident appointed himself an unofficial peacock ranger, patrolling the streets in a bright orange vest to protect the birds from angry neighbors. It's Morning Edition.
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5: 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I'm Leila Faldin.
7: And I'm Michelle Martin. Good morning. When President Trump negotiates with Iran, he says he thinks only of eliminating Tehran's nuclear weapons capability and, quote, not even a little bit, unquote, about Americans' financial struggles. Americans, though, are giving affordability a lot of thought. Nowhere more than in California, which has had some of the nation's highest gas prices for a while. The average price for a gallon of regular there is more than $6. From member station KQED, Azul Dostron-Ekman reports on how spiraling costs are forcing financial sacrifices.
8: I'm just doing this to get over the bridge so I can go to Costco.
9: It's afternoon rush hour in San Francisco, and Naomi Rodriguez needs gas. The marquee at this gas station reads $6.80 for a gallon of regular.
8: What was it, $17 for 2.5 gallons? Crazy.
9: Rodriguez is in her early 30s, a UC Berkeley student, and works at a social justice nonprofit here in the city. Since leaving campus housing in February, she's been staying with friends in different Bay Area cities and commuting by car to work.
8: Like, I can't even really focus on putting all my money towards getting a place for myself because I spend so much on gas, and not even just gas, just all the car expenses.
9: Besides that, she also says she can't afford to visit her mother in Southern California, who's sick with cancer. And she's cutting out things that help her manage her stress, like the gym and driving to support groups.
8: And I go to school to help people. You know, that's what I want to do, and I can barely help myself with this economy.
9: California's gas is expensive for a few reasons. The state has higher taxes, a requirement for a cleaner burning, more expensive blend of fuel, and there are supply issues. But the war in Iran has sent gas prices soaring to near record levels.
10: I'm just getting this ready because we're going to be dropping this off. This is going to be our first stop.
9: Across the bay in Oakland, Shakina Samaya Thomas is getting ready to run some errands. On today's trip, she's heading to a recycler, Trader Joe's, and later to get gas. She bundles these errands into one to save on costs. She's in her early 60s and says to get to work or medical appointments, she has to drive. She works as a substitute adult educator, and her husband works in security. Last year, combined, they both made just over $34,000.
10: Driving is reserved for getting to and from work and getting our basic needs met. I don't see friends. I don't go out. I don't do social things.
9: And the recent jumps in gas prices have taken a toll.
10: It's a constant calculation trying to manage all this. And yes, it's exhausting. It's emotionally and physically exhausting. And it's not easy on a marriage either, I'm going to tell you that.
9: Later, when she gets gas, she pays $34 for 6 gallons.
10: That's money I don't have for food. That's money I don't have to pay my utility bills. That's money that isn't going to go to savings, isn't going to go to retirement, isn't going to go to the potential of one day maybe being able to take a vacation. You know, the things that people want.
9: For her, driving is non-negotiable. So if prices keep rising, she says she'd be forced to cut one of the few things left that bring her and her husband joy, their streaming subscriptions. Other than that, she says she doesn't know what's left to cut. For NPR News, I'm Azul Dahlstrom-Ekman in Oakland.
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1: 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Top Pentagon leaders are facing tough questions on Capitol Hill about their $1.5 trillion budget request.
11: I'm deeply concerned that the department can't seem to manage $1 trillion that Congress provided last year. Gentlemen, we need information.
1: And we'll bring you more on the story in 19 minutes.
12: Hi, it's Libby Denkman. On the next episode of Soundside, a few years ago, Washington became the first state in the nation to legalize human composting. A local filmmaker followed the industry from the ground up, chronicling the growth of one local company that jumped into the business early and spent time with families looking to memorialize their loved ones in a new way. The film is called The Life We Leave. It's screening at SIFF this week, and the story is coming up on Soundside at noon and 8 p.m. on KUOW.
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1: All right, we've got some traffic problems. The first is on southbound I-5, just north of Northgate. We've got a crash blocking the center lane and that hit-and-run crash involving a motorcyclist on southbound 405 approaching Sunset in Renton. Still clogging traffic. At last check, the backup was more than 2 miles long. It's 651.
14: 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What does it do?
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14: From Marketplace, I'm Sabri Benishore in New York. President Trump and some congressional Republicans want to temporarily pause the federal gas tax to help with costs at the pump. Democrats prefer to tax oil companies and pass that along as tax rebates. As that debate goes on, we thought it would be a good time to take a closer look at the gas tax and how it shows up in our everyday lives. Marketplace's Caitlin Tan has that.
16: If you've ever driven to see the sunrise in the Grand Canyon or a grizzly bear romp in Yellowstone, chances are the federal gas tax helped you get there.
17: So I think we've had a gas tax like nearly 90 years.
16: 94, to be exact. That's Andy Winkler with the Bipartisan Policy Center. The tax goes into
17: all kinds of different projects around the country, highways, bridges,
16: and even buses and light rail. But the tax collector for all those projects lives in your gas pump. Adam Hoffer is with the Tax Foundation.
18: If you drive more, you buy more gas, you pay more in tax.
16: Depending on the size of your car, it's about $2 every time you fill up. The gas tax hasn't been boosted since 1993.
18: The gas tax is never going to win a popularity contest. Almost everyone dislikes gas taxes.
16: But bad roads are unpopular too, which Hoffer says is related.
18: Really, in the past decade, the gas tax really hasn't kept up with the amount of federal expenditures on roads.
16: A growing economy requires a lot of roads and bridges and upkeep to move those products. But you got to pay for all that. And that's getting a little hard as cars get more efficient and electrified.
19: It's a challenge to tax those users because they don't use gasoline.
16: Rob Godbee is a University of Wyoming economics professor. He says if we were to eliminate the gas tax, even for, say, 4 months, that could be an $11 billion revenue hit.
19: It's probably borrowing more money, and that's just worsening an already more significant problem in terms of government budget deficit.
16: Borrowing money because those roadway projects have to happen. Projects like a new $4 billion bridge over the Ohio River.
20: And really, that connects the Northern Kentucky region to Cincinnati.
16: Gracie Kelly with the Kentucky League of Cities is talking about the Brent Spence Bridge.
20: That's an example of what that federal gas tax goes towards.
16: On one side of that new bridge in Kentucky, the governor ordered up a 10-cent reduction in the state gas tax temporarily. I'm Caitlin Tan for Marketplace.
14: Inflation, from the perspective of wholesalers, was up a massive 1.4% in just the month of April. Prices were up 6% year over year. These are the biggest jumps in 4 years. And it was not just gas and oil prices. A big piece of this was in services. So let's see how markets like it. Let's do the numbers. They don't much care for it. The Dow is down 271 points. That's 0.6%. S&P 500 down 0.1%. NASDAQ, though, just turned up 0.1%.
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14: There is about to be a shortage of 18-year-olds. It's demographics. The birth rate dropped around the time of the Great Recession and has not fully recovered. This is a particular issue for colleges who will face a shrinking pool of applicants. But one population group eager to apply is still growing: Latino students. From GBH in Boston, Kirk Carapeza reports.
21: The main administrative building on the former Pine Manor College campus sits on a hill in Brookline, Massachusetts. It's a 19th century shingle-style mansion. Shuttles are running from here to Boston College. That's because in 2020, Boston College acquired Pine Manor, and then 4 years later, it launched a new school, Messina College, a residential two-year junior college. Its stated mission? Serve low-income first-generation students.
22: Pine Manor College was facing enrollment declines and the pandemic hit at that moment, and so I think BC saw an alignment of missions.
21: Father Eric Berryessa is a Jesuit priest and founding dean of Messina. He's the son of Mexican immigrants and a first-generation college graduate.
22: When I was a college student over 20 years ago now, We didn't have models like this. It was a sink or swim model. You just sort of had to figure it out, or you didn't. You'd try to find a mentor, or you didn't. And we want to take some of that guessing out of the equation.
0: Messina enrolls more than 200 students. About 40% are Latino, double the national average. The college offers students an associate's degree and a pathway to a bachelor's. Nationwide, according to federal data, about half of Latino students complete a degree within 6 years, compared with roughly 70% of white students.
20: That's been really consistent for many years.
0: Amanda Fernandez is the CEO of the nonprofit Latinos for Education. As the federal government caps international student enrollment, she says closing the Latino college completion gap is critical.
20: If Latinos are not also contributing to the economy, then it affects every person in the country.
0: Inside a lab at Messina College, students are checking their heart rates.
2: Is it on?
0: First-year student Kaylee Castillo is the daughter of Dominican immigrants. She hopes to become a nurse and says financial aid drew her here.
2: I was kind of scared to go to college because I knew that like a lot of people come out with debt.
0: Castillo spends time on the main Boston College campus, but says she feels most at home here at Messina with fewer students.
2: If you're in the dining hall, it's not, you know, you're not like scrambling to find a seat. You can laugh a little louder here.
0: Messina's first class graduates in May, and 40 students have already been offered spots at Boston College to continue toward a bachelor's degree. In Boston, I'm Kirk Carapeza for Marketplace.
14: And in New York, I'm Sabri Benishour with the Marketplace Morning Report. 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
1: Good morning, everyone. I'm Angela King. May I suggest if you have somewhere to drive to this morning, you get on the road earlier rather than later. We've got problems on the road. Crashes on southbound I-5 approaching Northgate. Another one on southbound 405 approaching Renton. Don't know if the rain is to blame for these crashes, but we are seeing heavy downpours this morning. We could hear some thunderstorms later on today before the rain tapers to showers.
5: Good morning. The Pentagon has an updated financial cost for the war with Iran, $29 billion. And that does not include the price to repair facilities hit by Iran, which could take another $4 billion. It's Morning Edition from NPR News. China's control over important minerals gives it leverage in any trade war. I'm Leila Faldin.
7: And I'm Michelle Martin. As President Trump and China's Xi Jinping prepare to meet, a mine in Wyoming could give the U.S. enough rare earths to last decades. Also, how manufacturers in the U.S. and China are trying to adapt to whatever happens to their country's trading relationship. And in Fairbanks, Alaska, people are waiting for the single day when spring will be sprung. It's Wednesday, May 13th. On this day in 1973, in the first Battle of the Sexes, Bobby Riggs defeated Margaret Court 6-2-6-1. Billie Jean King avenged the loss later that year. News is next.
3: Live from NPR News in Washington, I'm Corva Coleman. President Trump has arrived in Beijing for a two-day state visit and talks with Chinese President Xi Jinping. NPR's Jennifer Pack has more from Beijing.
23: Trump was the last U.S. president to visit since 2017. And after all of the ceremonial pomp, Trump still launched a trade war with China. He imposed even more tariffs and sanctions last year when he returned to office. Chinese officials retaliated. And the two sides reached a sort of pause last fall. But it's fragile. The two leaders are keen to stabilize the relationship. Chinese media showed roads leading out of the Beijing capital airport were lined with U.S. and Chinese flags side by side to greet Trump's arrival. An editorial in the state-owned People's Daily said China-U.S. relations cannot go back to what it was in the past, but there could be a better future. Jennifer Pack, NPR News, Beijing.
3: One of the issues Trump and Xi are also likely to discuss is the war in Iran. China is one of the largest buyers of Iranian crude oil. Iran has choked off oil supply shipments to much of the world. The Food and Drug Administration Commissioner, Dr. Marty McCarry, is resigning after 13 months on the job. There was turmoil at the FDA during his tenure. Supporters of Health Secretary Robert F. Kennedy Jr.'s effort, Make America Healthy Again, felt McCarry moved too slowly on their agenda. But McCarry also began work with significant cuts to the FDA by the Trump administration. One of his predecessors, Dr. Scott Gottlieb, says that was a challenge.
6: I think that the biggest challenge that the agency faces and faced was just the loss of senior personnel. If you look at overall, they lost thousands of staff members, thousands of medical reviewers. You look at the oncology division, the agency went from about 100 medical reviewers at its starting strength to about 50 now.
3: He spoke to NPR's Morning Edition. A congressional watchdog office finds that coal miners who are looking to get federal disability payments for black lung disease face a host of barriers. From member station KNAU, Chris Clements has more.
8: The U.S. Government Accountability Office found coal miners can wait for years while seeking benefits. That's true for Alex Osif, who is Navajo, Hopi, and Pima, and a former coal miner who worked on the Navajo Nation. He says the coal companies that are on the hook for paying miners benefits can slow the process down by not providing employment histories.
9: The program needs to view these operators and continue to make sure that they stand up to their promise to the miner.
8: The report also found that even when they get benefits, many coal miners face obstacles accessing the medical coverage they're entitled to. For NPR News, I'm Chris Clements in Flagstaff.
3: On Wall Street, Dow is down about 200 points. This is NPR.
10: This is KUOW News. I'm Angela King. Public health officials say three King County residents who were potentially exposed to that recent cruise ship hantavirus outbreak are not showing symptoms. Officials say one person who was actually on board the ship is now being quarantined in Nebraska. The other two people were seated on a plane near another cruise ship passenger who eventually tested positive for the infection. But King County Public Health Officer Dr. Valenciano said the hantavirus exposure risk to the public is still very low.
24: This is a deadly virus, so I can certainly understand why it's a fear-inducing situation. And I know for many of us, it may bring back memories from the COVID-19 pandemic. But it's also quite different than what happened with COVID-19.
10: And Dr. Valenciano says, unlike COVID, hantavirus is a well-understood pathogen that doesn't spread as easily from person to person. Could an effort to temporarily ban large data centers within the city of Seattle result in residents paying more for their electricity if it's approved? Here's KUOW's Joshua McNichols.
25: Councilmember Eddie Lynn sponsored the proposed moratorium, but he said there's nuance. If Seattle bans them, they might just go to Bellevue, and that would not help Seattle's electric bills.
26: Because our electric grid is integrated, it's regional, and because City Light has to buy electricity on the open market, if we have, you know, mega data centers in Bellevue driving up demand, even if it's outside of our service territory, that could still affect our rates.
25: A data center coalition representative said that these projects bring construction jobs and tax revenue. Some companies like Amazon already have smaller data centers in their office buildings. Real estate agent Peter Nitza said any ban should allow small data centers like those to keep the tech industry strong. The moratorium would last 1 year. Joshua McNichols, KUOW News.
10: It's 7:07.
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1: China has a tight grip on rare earth elements that are needed for things like electronics, electric vehicles, and fighter jets. But now a mine in Wyoming could help the U.S. out. 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
1: And this is KUOW 949 Seattle. It normally takes weeks for some trees to fully sprout new leaves, but not when it comes to some trees in Alaska. A closer look at something called Green Up in 18 minutes.
2: Democrats feel hopeful. So hopeful, some are talking about winning a supermajority in the state legislature and gerrymandering Washington state. But first, they got to fend off attacks from inside their own party. State Democratic leadership isn't even safe. 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
1: Good morning, everyone. It's 7:20. I'm Angela King. And if you've not hit the road yet, be prepared, because we've got heavy downpours across the region that are affecting traffic. We also have a chance for some thunderstorms throughout the day today. Those, along with the heavy rain, are supposed to taper off later on. Keep in mind, though, it could also be breezy at times and much cooler than it was yesterday. We're only expecting highs in the low 60s today after the Seattle area was in the 80s yesterday. 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

0: when a huge cargo ship lost power and crashed into the Francis Scott Key Bridge. A federal grand jury has indicted the companies operating the ship and the vessel's superintendent. Scott Massioni of member station WYPR reports.
1: The Justice Department brought charges against two companies operated by Synergy Marine Group in Singapore and the ship superintendent, an Indian national. They're charged with conspiracy, not telling the Coast Guard of a known hazardous condition, and providing false statements to the government during the investigation. Kelly Hayes, the U.S. attorney for Maryland, says the ship's operators knowingly used the wrong kind of pump to fuel the ship's generators, making it unable to restart after it lost power and crashed into the bridge, knocking a large section of the 1.6-mile span into the water.
2: Synergy employees, including its shoreside technical managers, fabricated and directed the fabrication of safety inspections and certifications related to vessel systems.
1: The DOJ alleges the companies were aware of unsafe practices on at least three vessels dating as far back as 2020. Synergy's also accused of violating the Clean Water and Oil Pollution Acts for contaminants that seeped into the Patapsco River. The corporations could be liable for $10 billion in fines. The DOJ is trying to extradite the superintendent from India. In a statement, Synergy says it will vigorously defend itself from what it called inaccurate allegations. Martin Davies, a maritime lawyer at Tulane University, says the indictment's complex because the defendants are all out of the country.
3: There will be jurisdictional issues if the defendants simply don't make an appearance.
1: All of this is happening as the city of Baltimore and the victims' families are suing Synergy and the ship owner, Grace Ocean Private, for restitution. The state of Maryland already settled its civil case with the businesses for $2.25 billion. The replacement bridge is projected to be finished in 2030. For NPR News, I'm Scott Massioni in Baltimore.
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4: This is KUOW 949 Seattle. The pandemic took a real toll on student learning, but the results from a new national scorecard show some educational decline started long before COVID was even an issue. More on this in 18 minutes.
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4: Good morning, everyone. It's 8:20. Angela King here with a look at some of your top stories. The Dow Jones Industrial is taking a tumble this morning. It's now down by about 270 points. The downturn comes in the wake of new data that shows wholesale prices have increased by their largest margins since March of 2022. And another report released yesterday shows inflation when it comes to consumer prices also climbed to 3.8% in April, the highest rates since May of 2023. Here at home, Seattle Mayor Katie Wilson has signed off on an estimated $4 billion agreement for the city to invest in restoration projects along the Skagit River over the next 50 years. The spending plan includes nearly $1 billion the city council approved last month to improve fish habitats that were harmed by three dams managed by Seattle City Light. This is KUOW News.

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1: It's 8:43. The Seattle real estate market has been stuck in a standoff between buyers and sellers. So what does this mean if you're trying to buy or sell a home right now? And how is this affecting home prices? KUOW's booming podcast team will bring you the story in 9 minutes.
2: Hi, it's Libby Denkman. 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The film is called The Life We Leave. It's screening at SIFF this week, and the story is coming up on Soundside at noon and 8 p.m. on KUOW.
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1: If you have been holding out hope to see Journey's farewell tour without having to take a journey yourself, listen up. The 1980s classic rock band has announced it's expanding its Final Frontier tour and will be making a stop at Seattle's Climate Pledge Arena September 21st. So if you didn't stop believing, now you can breathe a sigh of relief and take that midnight train going anywhere, or at least to the Seattle Center. Any way you want it. In terms of getting there, you got to get those tickets. Is that enough puns for you? It's 8:44.

0: Good morning, I'm Leila Fadel. A small seaside village in Italy is being overrun by peacocks. They moved out of a nearby forest to avoid predators and started perching on rooftops and parked cars. The town is divided. Some are fed up with the mess they're creating and it being woken up by late-night mating calls. Others think they're magical. One resident appointed himself an unofficial peacock ranger, patrolling the streets in a bright orange vest to protect the birds from angry neighbors. It's Morning Edition.
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2: In order to write her new book, I Am Not a Robot, My Year Using AI to Do Almost Everything, journalist Joanna Stern decided to invite artificial intelligence into every aspect of her life, including her family life. She has a wife and two sons, and on their spring break, she took them to Phoenix, where it's easy to hail a driverless car. They rode in a bunch of them, including one that totally freaked out. She brought home an AI-powered toy, which her four-year-old quickly tired of. And she says she realized her kids will, quote, grow up never knowing a world without computers as smart as them. I asked her how she hopes they navigate that world.
4: Throughout this all, I was really paying attention to the fact that all of this technology is going to get better and better for them. And in every part of their lives, they're going to have less friction, that computers are going to do more for them, and they'll be able to offload a lot of tasks to them. So in the case of driving, they might not learn how to drive. Or if they do learn how to drive, like maybe they're not going to drive 80% of the time, right? That last 20%, they'll take over, but the computer in the car will drive. Or education. Maybe they're not going to be doing research in the library like I was. They're going to just tell the chatbot to do the research for them, outline the paper and write it, right? Because that's what my education chapter said. It's like, yep, that's what these students are doing. And so there's less friction there. And so that was just a theme that was really everywhere throughout.
2: Was there anything that was really a big hit in your family life?
4: One thing that surprisingly stuck is we have this cooking robot. The robot looks like a toaster oven slash like a hot pot. And it takes up a ton of room in the kitchen. So nobody in the house really likes this thing. I thought it would not stick around, but it has stuck around and we make side dishes with it all the time. And the kids love to joke about it. But just to describe it, it has the ingredients you put in these little containers on the side and the robot dumps the containers in. And it's very funny because it will keep dumping even though there's nothing left in the container. But the food is surprisingly good. I do say in the book that I did think that the robots were going to try to kill me with salt intake. but I figured out how to lower the salt.
2: At the end of the book, you share a few rules that you developed for how you are engaging with artificial intelligence. Can you share one of them?
4: Well, one of them is the kids thing, which is that I really think we all need to be thinking about how we raise humans, not robots. And that we have to be teaching our kids to be creative, to not just be running to chatbots. We can do a lot to guide our kids in terms of being skeptical of this technology. That was one big lesson. I think another lesson just to mention here is I say that we need to really be aware of our data. There's been a lot written lately too about, you know, can we really trust this for our medical diagnostics? And I think, look, we can all debate that, but I think we also just need to be really careful as we share a lot of this information. And so if we're building into our processes, whether it be with our kids, whether it be our own actions, a few set of rules, because the government is not going to protect us on this right now, then we can get somewhere better.
2: That's Joanna Stern. Her new book is called I Am Not a Robot. We'd like to hear about rules you have for your family as you navigate an increasingly AI-filled world. Let us know at mptech@marketplace.org. Daniel Shin produced this episode. I'm Stephanie Hughes, and that's Marketplace Tech. This is APM.
5: 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What is it going to take for Democrats and Republicans to win their midterm elections as redistricting wars and the conflict in Iran loom large? More on this in 19 minutes. 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
6: 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Curiosity isn't quiet.
5: Some local sports fans are mourning the recent deaths of several athletes with ties to Washington State. Former Gonzaga basketball star and Memphis Grizzlies forward Brandon Clark was found dead in his Southern California home Monday from a possible drug overdose. The 29-year-old played only one season for the Zags before he joined the NBA in 2019. Now, his death comes just a few days after University of Washington football player Voit Tanufi died in a car crash May 4th. And this morning, we learned former Seahawks captain Charlie Young passed away at the age of 75. He helped the Hawks earn their first two playoff berths in team history. Still no word yet as to how he passed. It's 8:51.
7: Seattle's real estate market has been stuck in a standoff between buyers and sellers, where neither side is blinking. What does that mean if you're trying to buy or sell a home right now? From KUOW in Seattle, this is Booming. I'm Joshua McNichols.
8: And I'm Monica Nicholsberg. So, Joshua, my family bought a starter house in 2020, a little two-bed, one-bath, and we figured we would follow the kind of traditional path. We would gain some equity, hold on to it as we started our family, and then when we outgrew it, buy a bigger place. But we tried that, and the math just would not math. We looked at a handful of homes last year, and there was just no way that we could make it work financially, so we're going to stay put for now and just try to make what we have work.
7: Yeah, it's a really weird time in the real estate market right now. You know, usually we think of real estate as being either a seller's market or a buyer's market, and whichever group has the advantage drives sales. But right now, it seems to be nobody's market.
8: Nobody's market is exactly how it feels if you've tried to get out there. So what is up with that?
7: I spoke with someone who could answer some of those questions, Daryl Fairweather. She's Redfin's chief economist, and she also wrote a book last year called Hate the Game, Economic Cheat Codes for Life, Love, and Work. Hey, Daryl.
9: Hello.
7: Seattle's had this really hot real estate market for a long time, and it had been like a train speeding along so fast that no one's able to hop on at the station. You know, it just zooms right past. But right now, it looks like it's slowing down, and you know, that could be an opportunity for people to hop on that train and buy a home, you know, whether that's a single family home or townhome or a condo. We're so used to Seattle being in a housing crunch where more people were moving here and builders weren't building enough homes for all of them. But this is different. So what's going on?
9: I relate to that so much. I moved to Seattle in 2016 to work for Amazon, which was when Seattle's real estate market was really taking off because there were so many tech employees like myself moving into the city, getting paid these high salaries and just looking for anywhere to live and willing to spend in order to get it. So it was really hard to find a rental. It was really hard to eventually buy a house. I was always competing, always desperate to just get something accepted. But now things are totally different, and it has a lot to do with the Seattle economy. There aren't as many employees moving in with those high paying salaries. If anything, there are a lot of white collar workers who are worried that they are going to be obsolesced with AI. So there just isn't this frenzy anymore. The market is more in balance, but it's not a good kind of balance because there really aren't that many people willing to sell either because so many homeowners were able to lock in record low mortgage rates during the pandemic and they don't have great options if they were to sell and buy again. So the housing market is at a bit of a standstill. I would say demand is a bit weaker than supply, which is why prices are barely moving at all and home sales are down.
7: You know, over the past few years, we've seen tens of thousands of tech layoffs, maybe related to AI. We don't know for sure, but we think that's starting to happen. Historically, tech companies have driven demand for new housing in the region. So what impacts are the layoffs having on the market?
9: It's very different than the way things were in the 20-teens when a company like Amazon was doubling its Seattle workforce every single year and putting so much pressure on the housing market. So things feel different now because of that absence, that there aren't all of these people constantly moving in, constantly adding to demand for housing, pushing up rents and home prices. Now it's more like a stable flow of people both moving into Seattle and moving out because there are people who have been priced out and are looking at other surrounding areas or moving to Las Vegas or Arizona or other places that have more affordable housing.
7: Are we seeing growth or loss in population here?
9: For home buyers, the people who are searching on Redfin, there are more people looking to leave Seattle than there are people looking to move in. Seattle actually ranked as the number 4 metro that people are looking to leave. So that's very different than the way things were in the 2010s when Seattle would pop up on the places that people are most looking to move into.
7: Wow. Does this create opportunities for renters who might want to pick up homes at a discounted price?
9: Well, a lot of people are choosing to stay renters because if you just compare the cost of renting a place to owning a place, renting is going to be more affordable on a monthly basis because of how high mortgage rates have pushed up those higher mortgage payments. So a lot of would-be home buyers are choosing to stay renters longer, but because rents have been flat, that does allow them the opportunity to save more, to put more money towards a down payment, where maybe they're not going to buy this year, but they'll be in a better position to buy next year.
7: You know, people have wondered for a long time if Seattle's housing bubble would ever burst. So would you say that's happening now?
9: This is a burst. This is more like a normalization. Maybe you call it a correction. Prices aren't falling. And the reason prices aren't falling is because homeowners don't have a reason to sell. You really need to have distressed sellers who will take whatever price they can get for their home in order for prices to drop. Sellers are at a stalemate with buyers, and that's why prices still remain elevated. We may have several years of price growth being below overall inflation or wage growth, which would allow housing to get more affordable, but it will be a very long burn to that place of affordability. It's not going to be a swift correction like we saw during the foreclosure crisis.
7: You know, when you look out into the future and imagine how the home buying landscape might change soon, what do you see? What do you imagine will happen?
9: I think, assuming the economy doesn't have any curveballs coming for it, which there could always be a curveball in the economy, I think that we are going to stay in this high rate environment for the rest of the year, which means that demand will still feel sort of weak relative to supply, which means prices will still be flat and not be growing. And during that time, wages will continue to rise. And that in and of itself will start to get the market going, but it's going to be a very slow transition.
7: To hear my full conversation with Daryl Fairweather and more stories like this one, find Booming, KUOW's economy podcast, on the KUOW app or wherever you listen.
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5: And good morning, everyone. I'm Angela King. Looks like we have 53 degrees in Seattle right now, expecting a rainy day with the rain tapering to showers later on. Could also get breezy later on in the day. Highs will only top out in the low 60s, and we are still dealing with the aftermath of a number of crashes on our freeways this morning, so give yourself extra time to get to your destination.
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14: I'm Peter O'Dowd. It's Here and Now.
15: I'm Scott Tong in Beijing, where trade is sure to be a topic when Presidents Trump and Xi Jinping meet. China has some leverage in rare earth minerals.
16: They've identified a weak spot with the president, something that is really important to him.
14: Also, President Trump says rising costs are not his concern when dealing with Iran.
17: I don't think about America's financial situation. I don't think about anybody. I think about one thing. We cannot let Iran have a nuclear weapon. That's all.
13: And,
18: well, you told me that you love me.
13: As part of our celebration with the Smithsonian of America's 250th, the music known as the Piedmont Blues, coming up here and now.
14: First News.
19: Live from NPR News, I'm Lakshmi Singh. President Trump has arrived in Beijing for a two-day bilateral meeting with Chinese leader Xi Jinping. NPR's Jennifer Pak reports it is the first time a U.S. president has visited in nearly a decade.
20: Trump was the last U.S. president to visit since 2017. And after all of the ceremonial pomp, Trump still launched a trade war with China. He imposed even more tariffs and sanctions last year when he returned to office. Chinese officials retaliated, and the two sides reached a sort of pause last fall. But it's fragile. The two leaders are keen to stabilize the relationship. Chinese media showed roads leading out of the Beijing capital airport were lined with U.S. and Chinese flags side by side to greet Trump's arrival. An editorial in the state-owned People's Daily said China-U.S. relations cannot go back to what it was in the past, but there could be a better future. Jennifer Pak, NPR News, Beijing.
19: NPR's Kirk Sigler reports the state visit has major implications for American farmers who've been severely affected by inflation and flat commodity prices.
21: Joe Vaklovic is a former Chicago Trade Board analyst who hosts the closely followed podcast Standard Grain. He's been skeptical that a solid deal will come out of this summit.
22: Is China really going to buy 25 million metric tons of U.S. soybeans next year, despite the fact that Brazil's got more than ever to export? Chinese demand maybe falling off a little bit. I don't know. It's a hot topic and a good question.
21: Hope that any trade deal with China includes a firm commitment to buy a lot of soybeans.
19: That's NPR's Kirk Sigler reporting. As redistricting battles lean more heavily in favor of Republicans vying to win seats in this year's midterms and keep control of Congress, South Carolina has gone the other way. Gavin Jackson with South Carolina Public Radio says a handful of Republicans in the state Senate joined their Democratic colleagues to push back on President Trump's nationwide call to Republicans to redraw legislative maps.
23: The Senate defeated a last-minute redistricting push in the state as the legislative session nears its end. Five South Carolina Republican senators joined Democrats in killing a bill that would allow lawmakers to take up congressional redistricting after session ends. The five Republicans included Majority Leader Shane Massey, who fielded several calls from President Trump to consider drafting a new map to eliminate Congressman Jim Clyburn's seat, the lone Democratic district of the state's seven. Massey said the map, hastily crafted without public input or thorough vetting, could actually make several districts more competitive for Democrats. Even if the House passes a new map it is considering, time is not on its side in the Senate. For NPR News, I'm Gavin Jackson in Columbia, South Carolina.
19: The South Carolina Supreme Court has granted a new trial for Alec Murdoch, the disgraced former attorney who was convicted 3 years ago of murdering his wife and son. Murdoch's defense team argues that a court clerk tampered with the jury in the original murder trial. This is NPR News.
0: This is KUOW News. I'm Angela King. Could an effort to temporarily ban large data centers within the city of Seattle result in residents paying more for their electricity if the measure is approved? Here's KUOW's Joshua McNichols.
1: Councilmember Eddie Lynn sponsored the proposed moratorium, but he said there's nuance. If Seattle bans them, they might just go to Bellevue, and that would not help Seattle's electric bills.
3: Because our electric grid is integrated, it's regional, and because City Light has to buy electricity on the open market, if we have, you know, mega data centers in Bellevue driving up demand, even if it's outside of our service territory, that could still affect our rates.
1: A data center coalition representative said that these projects bring construction jobs and tax revenue. Some companies like Amazon already have smaller data centers in their office buildings. Real estate agent Peter Nitza said any ban should allow small data centers like those to keep the tech industry strong. The moratorium would last 1 year. Joshua McNichols, KUOW News.
0: The speed limit on several Seattle neighborhood streets may soon drop down to 10 miles per hour. That's because the city council voted yesterday to legalize so-called shared streets. The goal is to prioritize pedestrians over bicyclists and drivers. Washington became the first state to legalize shared streets in 2025. The city traffic engineer now has to outline the procedures that will be used to decide which roads are eligible to become those shared streets. Finally, some students at Bothell High School are gathering petition signatures in an effort to keep their school resource officer on campus. The North Shore School District Board voted Monday to let its only remaining SRO go next year. Now, critics say armed police officers on campus can intimidate or negatively impact students, but the Bothell High School students say their SRO has developed a positive relationship with them, and they're urging the board to repeal its decision. It's KUOW News.
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25: From NPR and WBUR, I'm Peter O'Dowd in Phoenix.
26: I'm Robin Young in Boston. It's Here and Now. And that's the sound of Chinese teenagers chanting welcome, waving Chinese and American flags in unison, greeting President Trump on his arrival in Beijing this morning for talks with Chinese President Xi Jinping, which are expected to be difficult. Trade and reopening the Strait of Hormuz to oil shipping top the list.
25: And the stakes are incredibly high because here in the U.S., the war in Iran is causing gas prices to soar. Voters are unhappy with the way President Trump is handling the economy. And the congressional midterm elections are now just under 6 months away. So let's start the hour with two political strategists. Mm-hmm. Charlie Dent is a Republican, a former congressman from Pennsylvania. Charlie, hello. Welcome back.
27: Great to be with you.
25: And Jamal Simmons is a Democrat, former communications director for Vice President Kamala Harris. He hosts the Trailblaze podcast. Jamal, it's good to speak with you again as well.
28: Yeah, good to talk to you. Thanks for having me.
25: All right. So on his way to China yesterday, a reporter asked President Trump if the financial situation of everyday Americans is motivating him to make a deal to end the war in Iran. And here's what he said.
29: Not even a little bit. The only thing that matters when I'm talking about Iran, they can't have a nuclear weapon. I don't think about Americans' financial situation. I don't think about anybody. I think about one thing. We cannot let Iran have a nuclear weapon. That's all.
25: Okay, so Charlie, the president is making an argument here and maybe staking out a negotiation position when he says that getting rid of Iran's nuclear capability is worth the economic pain the war is causing. But was it a mistake for him to say that he does not think about Americans' financial situation?
27: Yeah, of course. I mean, that's a soundbite that's just going to be replayed, you know, thousands, hundreds of maybe millions of times between now and the election. Because the truth is that the president does worry about the financial circumstances of a lot of folks. He's obsessed with the markets, you know, the stock market. He always is talking about that. So I think, you know, his answer was terrible in terms of lack of concern for the financial condition of many Americans, because that is clearly what's upsetting Americans right now, is the fact that they're paying a lot more for gasoline and food as a consequence of what's happening in the Middle East and the Strait of Hormuz not being passable. So this is what we're dealing with. So bad answer, and a lot of mop duty going to be needed to clean that one up.
25: Well, Jamal, Democrats, we're listening, of course, and they're already pouncing. But I do want to ask you about this CNN poll out yesterday that found 77% of voters surveyed, including 55% of Republicans, say that the president's policies have increased the cost of living. But that very same poll found that when asked which political party would do a better job addressing the cost of living and inflation situation in this country, neither polled as strong or stronger than the Democratic Party. So, Jamal, you know, Democrats haven't been able to connect with voters on this issue either, it sounds like.
28: Yeah, well, there are some other polls that show Democrats being a little more trusted than Republicans. So I think that that part of the polling analysis is yet to be determined. We're about to have a political campaign over the next few months where that will all get sorted out. Here's the problem for the president, having been somebody who was, you know, in the Biden administration and observed it for a while. It's very hard to tell people that what they're experiencing doesn't matter or will get better soon and get credit for that. Charlie mentions the market the president is paying attention to, the stock markets. The president pays a lot of attention to the stock markets. Most Americans, though, pay more attention to those gas prices they pass by at the gas pump every day. And when they stop to get gas, they watch that gas price the way stock traders watch that market price. And so that price has been going up every week for the last 7 or 8 weeks or 10 weeks. So this is going to be a much bigger deal for the president, gas and groceries, than anything else that he's thinking about.
25: Which is why, Charlie, I think Republicans on Capitol Hill are now starting to talk about suspending the federal gas tax to bring costs down. Missouri Republican Josh Hawley says Congress hasn't really been doing much on this front. He told reporters recently that his advice to Congress would be do something on the cost of living. It seems like voters are making it very clear that they want some relief. Charlie, what should Republicans be doing right now as a former congressman yourself?
27: I'll tell you what they should not be doing. They should not be suspending the federal 18.4 cent per gallon gas tax. This is a bipartisan bad idea. Democrats have also proposed this many times over the years as well. It's fundamentally just idiotic because what will happen is you suspend the gas tax, you basically end up defunding your transportation initiatives and infrastructure initiatives, add to the deficit. And what's worse is you won't feel this at the pump because other factors affect the price of gasoline. It might mitigate an increase a little bit, but you could still see gasoline prices go up even though the gas tax is suspended. Mm-hmm. So a lot of voters are going to say, like, what did they do?

0: Live from NPR News in Boston, I'm Steve Brown. President Trump was given a warm welcome in Beijing today as the president begins his summit with Chinese leader Xi Jinping. Trump was greeted with an honor guard, military band, and hundreds of young people wearing colors to match Air Force One. The meat of the summit doesn't start until tomorrow when Trump and Xi hold bilateral talks, visit the Temple of Heaven, and take part in a formal banquet. The talks are expected to focus on the Iran war, trade, and U.S. arms sales to Taiwan. The U.S. Senate is moving to confirm Kevin Warsh as the chairman of the Federal Reserve. Today's vote will bring new leadership to the world's most powerful central bank at a fraught moment for the global economy. Warsh's nomination faced uncertainty after Republican Senator Tom Tillis of North Carolina threatened to block it while the Justice Department investigated current Fed Chair Jerome Powell. The Powell probe was dropped in April, allowing Warsh's confirmation to move forward. About 70,000 Americans died of drug overdoses last year, about 14% fewer than the previous year. It's the third straight annual drop, making it the longest decline in decades. The Centers for Disease Control and Prevention released the provisional data today. The 2025 total is about the same as the tally in 2019 before the COVID-19 pandemic. 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
1: 54 degrees and rainy in South Seattle. It's 9:34. Coming up, El Paso, five families and 100 years of blood, migration, race, and memory. That's the title of a new book. You will hear from the author at 9:40.
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6: It's Here and Now. We've been talking a lot about shipping since the Strait of Hormuz closure has sent prices of oil and other goods soaring. But another big shipping story is being largely ignored. Shipping runs on dirty fuel, sludge left over from refining crude oil, and shipping contributes about 3% of total carbon emissions worldwide. There's a plan to improve that, but the Trump administration is joining other countries in trying to kill it. Navina Sadasivam is senior staff writer at Grist, our editorial partner. Hi, Navina.
7: Hi there. Thanks for having me.
6: Well, thanks for being here. And this plan is called the Net Zero Framework, or NZF. It would place a per-ton fee on greenhouse gas emissions above a certain threshold. Countries that are part of the International Maritime Organization, you tell us, were scheduled to adopt this last October. The Trump administration didn't just object. It made some threats. So what happened?
7: Yes, that's right. So until last year, countries were mostly on board with the net zero framework. The shipping industry was also on board with this plan, and there was a consensus that had emerged around the net zero framework. But during the spring and summer of last year, the Trump administration began making threats. These were pretty out in the open. The Secretary of State and some other heads of other agencies put out a press release saying countries that supported the net zero framework would face additional tariffs, visa restrictions, all kinds of punitive measures. Yeah. And so that led to a fracturing of support for the net zero framework.
6: But there is, you know, some support. In other words, as you write, there's a narrow path to adopting this. But talk about what the huge objection was. What is the concern?
7: The concern for the United States is that this proposal is essentially a carbon levy or a carbon tax, and that there would be economic consequences as a result. And so the U.S., the Trump administration is saying that, you know, we want to protect American consumers and American shippers. And that's kind of at the core of the tension here.
6: Right. And some would agree, well, wouldn't we have to pay more in fines or trying to get some sort of, less polluting fuel, and that cost would be passed on. But what's interesting is, you tell us, the shipping industry itself backs this effort, this fee on emissions. Why?
7: That's exactly right. I think it's because the shipping industry sort of sees the writing on the wall that there are more carbon net zero sort of frameworks that are in the works by several countries. The EU has one right now, and they are worried about a future in which every country or region has its own set of rules and regulations as it relates to the climate, and that they would have to navigate those rules. You can imagine a shipper moving products from Asia with a pit stop in the Middle East and then heading to the US or EU might have to kind of navigate these regimes. And so they would rather prefer one sort of unified framework that applies worldwide.
6: And as we've been seeing and learning, again, as we watch the Strait of Hormuz closures, we don't really often know who owns which ship. But just, we only have a few seconds here. What happens now?
7: Well, what happens next is the countries are slated to meet again, at which point they can make a decision if they would like to adopt the framework or reopen it and make substantial changes. That those meetings are scheduled for late October and early November. Yeah. And so we'll see what happens there.
6: Yeah. Navina Sadasivam, senior staff writer at Grist, thanks so much for drawing our attention to this.
7: Of course. Thank you for having me.
6: And we'll follow this story. Thank you. Here and now.
1: 94.9 KUOW Seattle. 54 degrees in South Seattle. Weather forecast is for rain today with a high of 62. Slight chance of rain overnight with a low of 50. Tomorrow, Thursday, partly sunny with a high of 62.
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1: It's 9:40. John Cephas and Phil Wiggins were modern ambassadors of the Piedmont Blues, a regional acoustic blues style developed mainly in Virginia and the Carolinas. You'll hear more about Cephas and Wiggins and how the Piedmont Blues fits into the story of America at 9:52. This is Cephas and Wiggins with Stagger Lee.

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2: Hi, it's Libby Dankman, and Soundside is coming up next on KUOW. On the show today, the afterlife and how Washington pioneered a change in how people can choose to care for their bodies after they die. A few years ago, we became the first state in the nation to legalize human composting. One local filmmaker followed the industry from the ground up, chronicling the growth of an Auburn-based company that jumped into the business early. He also spent time with families looking to memorialize their loved ones in a new way.
3: People that are libertarians really love it because they're like, get your laws off my body type things. And then there's people that are like farmers on the east side of the state that are all about it because they just want to be returned to the land that they've been working for such a long time.
2: The film is called The Life We Leave. It's screening at SIFF this week, and you'll hear the story behind it coming up in a few minutes here on Soundside. Plus, the history behind why we have so many darn Canada geese in Western Washington. That's coming up today after the news.
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6: Republican lawmakers are remaking congressional maps that could dilute black voting power across the South.
7: I've been beaten with billy sticks, dogs, and tear gas, but now the Supreme Court and the state courts are making it back up to where it was.
6: How longtime voting rights activists in one Louisiana district are responding on the next All Things Considered from NPR News.
8: All Things Considered begins this afternoon at 3 o'clock on KUOW FM Seattle, KUOW Tumwater, KQOW Bellingham. 54 degrees in South Seattle. Rain and clouds today, but expected to go away, resulting in a mostly sunny sky at some point this afternoon. It's 12:01. Here's an update of today's top news.
9: Live from NPR News, I'm Lakshmi Singh. The leaders of the world's two largest economies, the U.S. and China, hold bilateral talks this week. NPR's Scott Horsley is monitoring the summit in China.
10: The White House says the president wants reciprocity and fairness. And to be sure, lots of countries around the world are concerned that China is distorting markets by producing too much and dumping the excess elsewhere. Trump also wants China to buy a lot more stuff from the United States. And China has made commitments to buy more in the past and then often fallen short of those promises. U.S. farmers, in particular, have paid a price when China started buying soybeans from Brazil instead, for example.
9: NPR's Scott Horsley reporting. Vice President J.D. Vance has announced that the administration will defer more than $1 billion in Medicaid funding for California. He accuses the state of not doing enough to combat fraud in programs that assist low-income individuals and people with disabilities. Under Vance's oversight is fraud czar Medicare. The program designed to help older adults and younger people with disabilities is also targeted.
11: We are going to very aggressively encourage the states to take Medicare fraud more seriously.
9: The administration says it is requiring a six-month moratorium on new Medicare enrollments by hospice and home health agencies. The South Carolina Supreme Court has overturned former attorney Alec Murdoch's murder conviction for the 2023 deaths of his wife and son. South Carolina Public Radio's Victoria Hansen reports.
12: The ruling was unanimous. The justices said Murdoch was denied a fair trial. Specifically, they said the Colleton County Clerk of Court attacked Murdoch's credibility by telling jurors to watch him closely as he testified. The justices also said the presiding judge should not have admitted evidence of Murdoch's financial crimes into the six-week-long trial. The ruling is a win for Murdoch, who has long denied shooting his wife and son in 2021. But the 57-year-old won't be getting out of prison. He's serving a lengthy sentence for state and federal financial crimes, including stealing millions from former clients. For NPR News, I'm Victoria Hansen in South Carolina.
9: Federal judge in Colorado is ordering more training for immigration agents. Colorado Public Radio's Allison Sherry explains.
13: The senior judge had already found that Immigration and Customs Enforcement officers were not following their own laws in arresting and detaining people in Colorado. Congress authorizes warrantless arrests, but only in narrow circumstances. And if ICE agents decide to detain someone, they're supposed to put them through a flight risk assessment. They weren't doing that in 2025, according to lawyers, and the ACLU sued. ICE has yet to get into compliance, though, on a ruling from last year. So now a judge this week ordered more training on warrantless arrests for ICE agents.
9: That's Allison Sherry reporting. It's NPR News.
14: This is KUOW News. I'm Paige Browning in Seattle. The Tacoma City Council has passed an ordinance to ban federal immigration agents from using city property to conduct civil enforcement. This comes after Seattle, Everett, Olympia, Spokane, and King County passed similar measures already this year. Tacoma's measure is an effort to rein in immigration activity that local leaders there say is creating an atmosphere of fear. The U.S. Bureau of Land Management is following through with its proposal to eliminate the so-called public lands rule. Spokane Public Radio's Owen Henderson has more.
15: The Biden-era rule required the agency to equally consider conservation as a public land use alongside recreation and commercial uses like mining, timber, or grazing. Land management officials in September proposed axing the rule, and Monday, the agency published a notice finalizing the rule's elimination. In the filing, BLM says the rule introduced unnecessary complexity to permitting and planning and threatened to restrict productive use of the lands. This comes alongside other Trump administration actions to expand commercial public land use like oil drilling or mineral production. In a statement, Allison Flint with the Wilderness Society said the elimination flouts BLM's responsibility to manage land in a way that balances a variety of needs. The agency manages more than 16 million acres across Washington and Oregon, and nearly 12 million acres in Idaho, about a quarter of the state. The rule's elimination takes effect June 11th. I'm Owen Henderson, reporting.
14: Seattle has money coming in soon to help it manage next month's Men's World Cup. The city council has approved a plan to accept $18 million in support, mostly from the federal government. It's earmarked for police staffing, cybersecurity, the care team, and more. The 13-day dry streak is over as of last night in what's been an uncharacteristically dry spring in the Seattle area. The National Weather Service says this spring, Seattle's seen 12 days of rain, down from the usual 25 by this point. This is KUOW.
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2: From KUOW in Seattle, welcome to Soundside. I'm Libby Dankman. Coming up today, you may have noticed the Canada geese are out in force right now. We're going to bring you the surprising history behind why we have so many geese in Western Washington. This wasn't always the case.
17: So initially, we love them. But like so many things, too many, we don't want them.
2: The story behind Operation Mother Goose, coming up later this hour on Soundside. But first, we're going to talk about death and how our state pioneered a change in how people can choose to care for their bodies after they die. In 2019, Washington became the first state in the country to legalize human composting as an alternative to burial and cremation. That same year, entrepreneur Micah Truman founded Return Home, a funeral home that built the world's first large-scale human composting facility in Auburn, Washington. A new documentary tells his journey, how Truman, who set out to disrupt the funeral industry for profit, discovered meaning in this new vision for death care.
18: J.J. Gerber is a Primetime Emmy-nominated producer based in Rainier Beach, and he is the director of The Life We Leave. The documentary screens at the Seattle International Film Festival Thursday and Saturday this week. J.J. Gerber, welcome to Soundside. Thanks for being here.
3: Yeah, thanks for having me.
18: And congratulations on your directorial debut, right? This is the first film that you directed.
3: Yes, thank you.
18: That's very exciting. Where were you when you first heard about the law changing in Washington, and how did it land with you?
3: You know, at first, it was like 2017, I want to say, that I first heard about it. And I didn't, definitely was like, oh, that's funny. It's like another Washington first, like marijuana. And then in 2018, my mom died, and I kind of had a new understanding of it. And it kind of hit different, especially as I heard that it was being legalized in 2019. But yeah, when I first heard about what Micah was doing, was mid-pandemic, everyone was grieving, my child was born, I was staring at this little kid thinking about the circularity of life in the first place, and then I read this article from the Seattle Times and was like, ooh, oh boy. And so I just had to reach out to Micah, and he answered the call.
18: And so for you, you're in the middle of a grieving process for your mom, and then you start to go on this journey following Micah. What were your first impressions about what he was trying to do and just the idea of spinning up like a large scale human composting business?
3: I mean, just like saying that, it's intriguing. It's kind of like an earworm, like, huh, wonder where this is going to go. And I, backing up a little bit, the experience when my mom died with the funeral industry was very transactional. It was very much like, here's a box of your mom's ashes. Would you like to buy a keychain? And I was... did not want to buy a keychain. I very much wanted somebody to like give me a hug, you know? So that really stuck with me. And so then when I'm talking to Micah and he's like, this is going to be a $1 billion business, I'm like kind of getting some of those red flags myself, right? I'm like, this sounds like more of the same. But then when I heard what other people were doing, it sounded like maybe there's some opportunity here. I wasn't really sure what I was getting myself into. But as I continued talking to Micah and I kept meeting people in this like alternative death care space, I definitely saw what I wanted when my mom died. I saw people doing the work that I was like, oh, that is what would have been important to me. That is the care and the love that is missing from what I viewed as the funeral industrial complex at that point. And was Micah trying to be a part of the funeral industrial complex, or was he trying to be aside from it? And that is kind of what my curiosity was.
18: Like, is he trying to provide a true alternative, or is this going to just kind of slot in, you know, in the catalog of options?
3: Yeah.
18: I guess first, for people who haven't gotten a chance to see the film yet, you pretty early on give like a visual kind of guide to how the process works of human composting. But if you can kind of describe that for people, like step by step, generally, what are we talking about when we say human composting?
3: Yeah, so human composting is a process that turns the human body into soil. And it is controlled in an environment by using a pod that is 8 feet long, 3.5 feet wide, 3.5 feet tall, a bed of organics that is typically, in Return Home's case, wood chips, alfalfa, and straw, goes down underneath, and then they put another amount on top. And then once that is there, once all of the things are in the pod, they put it up on a shelf, basically, and they attach it to this airflow system. And it's really that air going through it, like when you blow on a fire and it kind of like lights it up a little bit and it gets the flames going. It's that airflow that really like gets the microbes in your gut, all of that kombucha you've been drinking, all of those good kale salads, you know, has your gut biome nice and healthy. And as a result of that, they're very happy to start eating you once you die.
18: So the microbes like multiply and they start to break down your body. And then eventually you are left basically with a skeleton, right? And then the skeleton in the process is ground down, kind of like when somebody's cremated.
3: Yeah.
18: And then there's like another final period, right, where then the full soilification kind of starts.
3: So after the bones are ground down, they're added to what's called phase two. And so they reintroduce the ground down bones into the compost again in another bin. And it just sits there. And they just let it sit for another 3 to 6 weeks. And then you have compost. at the end of that. It just cures there for a little bit. It evaporates some of the water weight off of it.
18: Did Micah have to actually build the pods for the first time? Like, this didn't exist anywhere, right?
3: Yes, Micah had to develop these vessels that work with his system. Each of the companies has their own kind of proprietary system, and Micah had to come up with his own. And he worked with a soil scientist up in Vancouver, just outside Vancouver. His name's John Paul, and they created these standalone pods for each body to go in.
18: And then the facilities in Auburn, how big are we talking? And how many pods, you know, are we talking about?
3: He opened with space for 72 vessels, and then I think that he's since added space for another 10, so I think he can get up to like 80 vessels in there right now.
18: What draws somebody to this business? I mean, we kind of touched on this, but Micah really came from this, I think, from a business perspective at first. But he hires, you know, funeral directors Bree Smith and Katie Houston. They have this mug where they call themselves Return Homies. Like, the company is Return Home, but they're they do videos. They kind of explain it to people, make it more relatable, the whole process. What strikes you about the people who are drawn to this business?
3: Micah, I think, was drawn to this business because he is just a serial entrepreneur. And he saw an opportunity that, like, it just snapped with him. He was

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1: Somebody choose this versus, you know, a regular burial or a cremation or another, you know, process.
2: I feel like I've had a lot of conversations with people that have chosen it, and the answers vary. You look at it and you think like, oh, this is like a urban thing for city-dwelling people, which means you probably think it's probably like a Democrat versus Republican thing. Like, oh, you're environmentalist, so you're probably going to want to...
1: Or you're like a hippie.
2: Or something like that. And yeah, like, and it turns out that there's, you know, this is like a pure purple topic, like, people that are libertarians really love it because they're like, get your laws off my body type things. And then there's people that are like farmers on the east side of the state that are all about it because they just want to be returned to the land that they've been working for such a long time.
1: That's so symbolic, the idea of being a part of the land.
2: Yeah.
1: And returning to it.
2: Yeah. And so it works for everybody. And it's more like having these conversations with people and seeing them kind of like, oh, wait, no, that's kind of a cool idea. I like that. And then you can kind of see like the gears turning in people's brains. But I haven't really met anyone that has been like, I would never do that.
1: There is kind of hesitation, though. Like, you go through the process of follow, you know, certain family members who are grieving, mm-hmm. and, you know, they've chosen this process. And there are members of the family that are not as excited maybe as the loved one and the deceased who actually chose the option of composting. I'm thinking of Laura and her widow, Crystal. And there's a moment where Crystal is telling Micah, I think, that, you know, Laura's family didn't feel comfortable coming to the facility today. But then later they do come and mm-hmm. become kind of part of, you know, the process of receiving the soil that Laura has become. But it's definitely something that people have to get used to, right? Like, it's a learning process. This is a brand new thing.
2: Absolutely. Yeah. It's so new. And, you know, there are religious aspects to it, too. Like, some people, maybe their religion says something that would make it not approachable for them. And that's fine. Like, I don't think that anybody's saying you have to do this, right? But there's definitely a warming up period of people getting through, whether it's the ick factor, as I've been calling it, or just the thinking about death in general. Some people just don't want to think about it. Like, I don't want to go there because I have to think about it. Like, nobody really, like, goes to a funeral home, right? Unless you have to go to a service or maybe you're picking up some ashes. Otherwise, it's not really a place you go to. And the way that Return Home is kind of set up is a little bit different. You can go there for ritualistic purposes the entire time your person is there. And so that creates for more touch points along the way to build a relationship between the people that are working there and the people that are using their services.
1: What does a funeral look like if you've chosen human composting?
2: I think this is what Bree and Katie really did a great job of, is they were handed this blank canvas and they got to explore what people want. And that's what's kind of cool about the way Return Home has set it up, is because they just have a big space and you can do what you want with it, as long as it's safe and legal and shows love and care. So it's cool. There's, you know, you can be hands-on, you can be hands-off, you can, you know, have an open casket, if you will, and you can put things in the vessel as long as it's compostable, and you can think of what would be meaningful to you or meaningful to the person that you're saying goodbye to.
1: When the process all gets done, the body and the composting process produces a lot of soil. And there is a moment where Micah's kind of saying this can be an obstacle, because what do you do with that soil unless you have a big, you know, piece of land or, you know, somewhere to use it? What do families that you've talked to generally do with the soil that has been their loved one?
2: It's a good question. There's a lot of soil. It's, you know, I think even though they've gotten it down and that they get it down by drying it out more, losing the water weight, it's still about a cubic yard of soil. And if you have a garden, you know what that means. If you don't have a garden, that's, you know, the flatbed of a pickup truck, full, mounded above the top. And it's a lot. So I've seen people

0: use it in their gardens and their property. And if they don't have that kind of property, but they want it all, they have seen people like distribute it to family members and to loved ones. There was one story I heard about a family did like a craft day where they built little like pollinator bombs, and they would go around and they'd make seeds with little pollinator seeds out of the compost, and they'd just chuck them around town to make little patches of flowers around town.
1: That's cool.
0: People divvying them up and going on hikes and like sprinkling some compost in places that were important all over the world even. And then if you don't have any space and you don't have the energy or your grief is keeping you from being able to come up with some of these ideas, Return Home has a 8-acre park that they can spread it at. And so you can take some of it, you can take all of it, you can take none of it. And Return Home can help you with that.
1: I'm talking with J.J. Gerber, who is the director of the new film, The Life We Leave. It's about the human composting business, Return Home, and its evolution since the legalization of human composting in Washington State in 2019. The documentary screens at the Seattle International Film Festival this Thursday and Saturday. J.J., we talked about the fact that when you started making this film, I mean, the grief process is ongoing. I've lost my mother as well. So I understand, you know, the monumental nature of that kind of grief and how it is, it still is with you. But when you first started the filmmaking process, it was very fresh for you because you had recently lost your mother. What did you learn about the process of grieving in making this film about a company that was trying to help people with their grieving process and also talking to all these families?
0: Well, I definitely learned that talking about it is a very healthy thing to do. not that I wasn't talking about it before, but, you know, having to constantly talk about this story about my mom and being able to share that with other people that are grieving, it creates this comfort between people that are grieving that is interesting. And seeing it play out like in large scale in some of these screenings of people, I think that's really created a really beautiful conversation. Grief is hard. It is. It just sneaks up on you when you don't expect it to. And you're like, oh, I'm doing better now. Like, I feel better. And then like you'll see like a bird fly by and you're like, oh, yeah. And then it just hits you again. It's just a wave, right? And the wave comes, the wave goes, on with life. And that's just something somebody said at some point, you know, you don't get over grief. You just learn to live with it. Somebody said it's something much more poetic than that. But it was basically that idea. And I think that's true. You just, your life kind of adjusts a little bit to live with the grief.
1: The funeral industry is a huge industry in America. I mean, it's worth more than $20 billion, the estimate is. Has the funeral industry been resistant to human composting because it is a new alternative to existing business models? What has the reception been like?
0: I don't know if they've been so resistant as they've just been noncommittal, like not interested in a way when I first started and what I was witnessing. And one funeral director said something along the lines of, you know, we hear about all these new fads, all these new things that are happening in funeral care, and all of them turn out to just fizzle away a few years later. How do we know that human composting isn't one of them? So I think that there's just a stagnation that is, you know, they've been offering these two options for such a long time. You've got burial and you've got cremation. And what else are you, like, there's nothing else to really offer. So you've got like an A or a B, and there's things that don't really resonate with people. And I think that as they saw that human composting was really resonating with people, it started to turn people's, in the funeral industry's eyes on, and started to turn their brains on towards it a little bit. A, money talks. And if the consumer wants something, then the industry's going to listen to that. And I think that we're seeing that consumers want to be composted. And I think that the funeral industry is starting to listen.
1: Yeah. What has the industry growth been like since you started covering it? I mean, other states followed Washington's lead pretty rapidly, not all states, but many. What has the growth of the industry looked like?
0: Yeah. So in 2019, Washington was the first to legalize, followed very quickly by Oregon and Colorado. So there were kind of three out front for the first year or so. Since then, there are now 14 states that have legalized, and there's 16 states that are considering it. And it's internationally, there's a group in Germany that's looking at it. There's a movement towards legalization in Australia and England, a couple other European countries. So it's spreading, and people are definitely interested in it.
1: We talked about the fact that Micah Truman, the founder of Return Home, kind of had a journey throughout the process of starting the business and then starting to like kind of understand a little bit more about what it really meant to be in the death care business. Like, it's more than just a transaction. What did you make of his evolution while you were following him?
0: I mean, it's pretty incredible. And I think if you ask like Katie or Bree, it's like you just watching him get kind of slapped down a couple times by people in the industry and people that are just on the sidelines trying to shape what this could be and kind of showing him where love and care is. And you know, Micah, good on him. Like, he persevered, right? He really learned and he really like listened to what people want and he listened to what his funeral directors wanted to do. And at one point, I think that his funeral directors, Katie and Bree, would even be like, yeah, we just told Micah to get out of the way and we need to push this thing forward. And they have like a rule that they follow that's like, if it's like, shows love, if it's safe, and if it's legal, then they'll let the family do it. Like, if it passed all three of those things and a family came up and they were like, hey, we want to put a bottle of whiskey in our loved one's vessel, it was like, okay, well, if it passes that test, then we can do it. And I think that was an eye-opening moment for Micah to just trust his funeral directors to answer that rubric and go ahead and do it.
1: What are you most interested to see as this industry kind of develops and goes forward?
0: The businesses obviously need to make money so that they can pay their people and they can continue operating. But what would be interesting to me is to see if they can keep the heart and the care that they offer the families that come in and use their services and provide them that time that it takes, because that's where the difference is.
1: What has been the reaction like so far from audiences who have seen the film, and has anything surprised you about the reaction?
0: So there's a website called Letterboxd, which if you've seen the film, leave us a Letterboxd review. I started checking that right after South by Southwest, and there was a lot of people having that moment of communal grief and reckoning with their mortality very publicly on that platform. And in the Q&As, people talking about, oh, I didn't really trust the funeral industry, I didn't really care for the funeral industry, but I have a new openness to having a conversation. There was that side of things, but there was also people that were like, this is what my mom would have wanted, this is what my brother would have wanted, this is what my child would have wanted. And so there's reactions across the gamut, and it's cool to be in that moment of communal grief.
1: Would you choose this for yourself, human composting?
0: Yeah, my wife and I have actually already put that in our wills. We need to go fill out the paperwork.
1: Oh, it's a done deal.
0: Yeah.
1: Okay.
0: So, it could be more done if we actually signed the paperwork, but our will is signed and it's ready to go.
1: Is there anything else that you want people to take away from both the idea of human composting, but just also the film and the people that you highlighted? Like, when somebody walks away, what do you want people to take away from this film?
0: I want people to have an openness to have these conversations about our mortality. And if you talk about it now while you're still alive, then your loved ones will know what your wishes are. And that is a gift, because if they are grieving your loss, they're going to pick what's easiest usually. Because why wouldn't you pick what's easiest in a moment of intense emotional grief?
1: The last thing you want to do is to be like on the phone comparing options, trying to understand prices. I mean, all of that stuff is just so overwhelming in that moment.
0: It's nuts.
1: Yeah.
0: Having these conversations, it's really important. And I hope that this can instigate a lot of really important conversations.
1: J.J. Gerber is the director of The Life We Leave. The documentary screens at the Seattle International Film Festival this Thursday and Saturday. It is about the human composting business and the start of a human composting business called Return Home. It's based in Auburn, Washington. Washington was the first state in the country to legalize human composting. J.J., I really appreciate the conversation. Thank you so much for being here.
0: Yeah, thank you.
1: And you're listening to Soundside. When we come back, the story behind the operation that brought Canada geese to Western Washington. Yes, this was a choice that humans made. Learn more after this quick break on KUOW.
2: Right now in Seattle, the Canada geese are enjoying 54 degrees under a cloudy sky. It's 12:30.
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1: You're listening to Soundside. I'm Libby Dankman. Spring is here, which means a malignant force is around us, stalking our parks, beaches, and grassy medians. No, I'm not talking about pollen, though my allergies are bad this year. I'm talking about the Canada goose. You turn a corner, you see two geese and a small gosling, and then you hear this sound. Terrifying. That sound, the hissing, the honk. They are aggressive. They have an excessive amount of poop that closes Lake Washington swim spots. And I hate to implicate you, dear listener, but they are here because of us. Western Washington was not home to abundant year-round Canada geese until the mid to late 20th century. Humans purposefully moved them here in an operation dubbed Mother Goose. David B. Williams is a historian who has written about Operation Mother Goose, and he's here with me now. David, good to see you. Thanks for coming in.
5: Libby, outstanding to be here, and that was a hilarious introduction.
1: Did you feel the adrenaline going when you heard the hiss?
5: And yeah, and geese are like that. People are like, oh my God, what are they doing? And they do. They let you know.
1: They're so tall.
5: And territorial, and they've got big wings, and they can kick your butt.
1: Yes, yes. Okay, so give us the background here. What was Operation Mother Goose?
5: Yeah, let's go back a little bit. So, as you said, we really don't have evidence of geese being in this part of the world. They were certainly moving through, but not in the way that they are now, sort of living here all the time. And in fact, geese, Canada geese, were not doing that well because of overhunting, because of habitat change, because of pesticides and pollutants. So we'd seen this general downtrend in geese all over. And in the 1960s, in particular 1968, when the state decided to build dams on the Columbia River, there was an idea that if we could collect geese from islands that were going to be flooded by the dam water, then we could raise them and then distribute them. And that's what it was. So Operation Mother Goose had a very simple goal: save eggs, collect them, and then raise the eggs and then distribute them.
1: So biologists were worried about the population of Canada geese in the middle of the 20th century, which is hard for us to imagine today because they're so ubiquitous in our area. And this construction was going on the John Day Dam on the Columbia River in eastern Washington. And the idea was, oh, these nesting sites are going to be flooded. We're going to grab the eggs and, as you say, distribute them elsewhere. So what happens next?
5: Yeah, so they collect about 1,200 eggs. They whoosh them away to a game farm, which the state has set up to raise animals. And then the eggs start hatching, and they just start distributing them. They get some go down to Idaho, some go over to Arizona, some go to a variety of different places around eastern Washington. And one of the questions we have is, did they come over to Seattle? We know for sure that some were taken down to Tacoma and distributed down there. And I looked extensively through the written records. I talked to some of the people who were involved in this. And only one person would categorically say, yes, some of them were distributed around Lake Washington. But we can't find written evidence. So were they? It's one of the great questions. I tend to believe that they probably were distributed here. And then once they were here, they found goose nirvana. I mean, this is a perfect place for geese. you know, that we have the things that they need. Most importantly, we don't have the most important things they don't want. Two double negatives. We don't have predators. Very few predators in our midst. And we have these beautiful lawns that they love. We've all seen that. How much they like the grass. We've got lots of water. We've seen that. And we generally have people who are like, oh, initially, okay, that's cool. Geese, wow. I mean, there is something magical when they fly overhead. They are incredibly beautiful, that symbol of wildness as they're migrating.
1: You see the V formation.
5: Yeah.
1: It's magical.
5: It's magical. And you know, you sense that that is life right there moving through our corridor, that wildness moving through the urban landscape. So initially, we love them. But like so many things, too many, we don't want them.
1: Too much of a good thing.
5: Exactly.
1: So in their natural range, they would have had, what, predators that would control the population, and then they come here and it's like just, you know, all bets are off. They multiply.
5: Yeah, we don't have predators here. We do have more now. There's the potential now because we have so many more coyotes in the city, which is a whole nother issue, which is sort of fascinating. But yeah, there's no one's going to shoot them. So there's no hunters, which is a big way we control birds like that. And habitat loss. And so we did just the opposite, providing habitat and eliminating hunters and eliminating predators. And there they go.
1: Was there any debate at the time about the effects of introducing species, you know, in places where they aren't, you know, naturally present? Like, is that, because today that would be very controversial. Was that at all questioned from the archives that you could find, or was there any conversation about that?
5: No, it's a great question, and not anything that I could find. And I think that one of the big mindset changes, as you point out, is that we understand the implications. And I think back then they were acting on this was good for geese and good for us. And interestingly enough, if you read through the documents, what you do come across is that one of the reasons they were being introduced was not so that we would all see these beautiful animals and find them cuddly and be excited. No, they were introduced in part to increase hunting, because that's what the game farms were doing, were helping produce animals for people to hunt. And the geese, and so there's sort of this irony that we introduce them for hunting and yet we can't hunt them, and that's part of the problem.
1: Yeah, yeah. So the idea being that they would have a predator, humans, but that didn't pan out, at least in Western Washington. You are the most famous historian of this Operation Mother Goose. Is that fair to say?
5: Yeah, I would say I wouldn't say most famous. I might say only.
1: You are the historian.
5: Yeah, let's just cut to the chase. I am the historian on Operation Mother Goose.
1: Yeah. What drew you to this story?
5: Oh. So in the late 1990s, there was a big issue with geese in the Seattle area. I don't know if you were here then, but there were concerns about too many geese. And there was a report done by UW biologist and a guy named David Manuel. And he basically said, if we don't deal with the problem now, it's just going to keep growing. And so there was this big issue where they basically said, we need to go out and cull the population.
1: I do remember this.
5: Yeah.
1: Yeah.
5: Yeah. And the reports alluded to geese being introduced into the area. It didn't name Operation Mother Goose. And I forget exactly where I first came across it. But being the obsessive history dork that I am, I just, like, what is this? I mean, who wouldn't be interested in such a wonderful title? And then as I started looking and reading in the newspapers and tracking down the reports, it was just such a great story. And I was lucky enough to find a couple of people who had been involved with Operation Mother Goose who told me about, oh yeah, we harvested them and then we put them here. And so that was fabulous.
1: Was it a government affiliation or who was doing it?
5: Yeah, it was Washington Department of Fish and Wildlife. And I think that if I remember correctly, it was also would have been the federal fish and wildlife officials, because these are protected animals on a federal level. So,
1: and when people in Western Washington started to see the geese around, would they have been brand new to them, or were there geese that had, you know, migrated through historically? Would this have been a brand new species to our area, the Seattle area?
5: No, people probably would have seen them migrate through periodically. And I mean, that's another part of the story, is that the geese that we see at present are not all descendants of Operation Mother Goose. We have migratory geese that are coming through here that are landing and probably giving more of an impression of abundance than really is. Mm.
1: This is, again, such a fascinating story. It is so fun to know the background of this creature that we have come to, yes, tolerate, to fear in some ways, to have to work around. I mean, the number of times, you know, I've just been swimming in Lake Sammamish or Lake Washington, and you sink your foot into the clay off the beach, and you know a good amount of that is
5: something's
1: goose
5: down there.
1: Poop. Yeah. What do you make of the efforts over the years to control, to cull, to address goose overpopulation? I mean, has this been something that is a success? Do you think that anybody would want to revisit it again?
5: The whole story of geese reflects our relationship with place and our relationship with quote unquote wild animals. That, you know, for so often the simple solution to a problem, and a problem is usually that animal is in our way in some fashion or another. And the solution is often, let's just kill them. That is the simplest solution, go in and kill. And in some situations, it makes sense that some harvesting takes place, because we have created these artificial situations that in some sense are artificial, but in some sense are very much controlled by us. I think we also, though, at the same time, don't take responsibility for what we did. And so, you know, we have these beautiful yards and beautiful parks that lead down to waterways. And of course the geese are going to take advantage of it. So if they're there, you know, we've done a variety of things, putting rocks in the way. You know, we've done some control with animals and other things. I like to think that that reflects a better understanding that we have, but we're often irresponsible and refuse to acknowledge that. And we see that in so many different aspects of the story. I mean, we're seeing that with coyotes. We see that with cats and birds. You know, people are like, oh, bird populations are down. Well, one of the reasons is because we let cats outside.
1: House cats. Yeah.
5: Yeah. So, I mean, I think it reflects that idea of we can't separate ourselves from the urban ecosystem. And the urban ecosystem is one that has a lot of diversity, has a lot of complexity. It may not be, quote unquote, natural, but it has become the way things are. And I think we need to recognize that.
1: It is just a really concrete example of the way that we influence the natural world. And then, as you say, we don't take responsibility for it later. Or we reap what we sow, I mean, in many ways. But it just sort of continues.
5: Yeah, I mean, look at bunnies. You know, we have a lot of bunnies out there now. And we have these bursts at booms and busts of the bunny population. Earlier this year, late last year, got all excited about the grubs that were in the grass, and the crows were ripping up all the grass. You know, it's a boom-bust cycle. So some things just happen, and we don't, again, I think we're not paying attention to the natural world around us. And so when all of a sudden it raises to the level that we're concerned, it's not like it happened yesterday. It's been building up slowly, and we've been part of that story. And we're getting, you know, I think to me, the classic are coyotes, where we're starting to see more and more coyotes in the city. I mean, I think it's great. We were walking around our house near North Seattle College the other day, and there was a coyote just sitting there. I'm like,
1: yes.
5: Hey. How's it going?
1: Yeah. Cool. Yeah. Daytime coyotes is something that I never saw growing up in the Pacific Northwest,
5: yeah,
1: but I'm seeing more and more. Yeah.
5: I don't think we saw daytime coyotes 5 years ago.
1: Yeah.
5: Libby. I mean, I think it's really in the last few years we're starting to see more of these animals like that in our midst.
1: It's got to be the bunnies, right?
5: It's the bunnies. It's all probably all sorts of things. It's a little bit tolerance. People like them. Yeah, I mean, when you have a carnivore, it gets a lot more controversial. I mean, a goose, all they're doing is pooping.
1: And terrifying children.
5: And terrifying children. But children should, you know, it's never hurts to have it terrified by large waterfowl.
1: Winged
5: occasionally.
1: Fowl.
5: Yeah, occasionally. I'm not saying this should happen all the time, but you know.
1: Well, we are entering, you know, the summer months and people are going to be out and about enjoying our beautiful park system. And I just think this is a wonderful little nugget of history for people to keep in mind. Operation Mother Goose. People can follow you, David B. Williams, author and historian, the historian of Operation Mother Goose, by the way. You know, we've talked before about your writing in the past. Your most recent book is called Wild in Seattle, Stories at the Crossroads of People and Nature. You also have a newsletter called The Street Smart Naturalist. And you got a book coming out this fall, right? What are you working on?
5: Yeah, I have a new book from the Mountaineers called In the Range of Fire and Ice, a human and natural history of Washington's Cascades. So it's what I love to do best, take a geographic area, tell a bunch of stories. So there's 11 chapters, geology, huckleberries, wolverines, fire, stocking fish in alpine lakes. It is a gorgeous book, and I had nothing to do with that. It's just a beautiful, beautiful book. So it comes out in September, and I'm super excited about it.
1: David B. Williams, thank you very much.
5: Always my pleasure, Libby. Great to see you again.
1: And you're listening to Soundside. I'm Libby Denkman. When we come back, how to protect your privacy when you cross the border. That's after a break here on KUOW.
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1: You're listening to Soundside. I'm Libby Denkman. If you're planning to head across the border to Canada for a weekend trip this summer, you got to pack the essentials, keys, wallet, and of course your phone. But you may want to also consider something new. Who might want to take a look at that phone as you cross the border? Last fiscal year, Customs and Border Protection reported a 16% increase in searches of digital devices compared to 2024. Should you expect your phone to be searched at the border? And what steps can you take to protect your data? In February, I talked with New York Times reporter Gabe Castro-Root about all of that. Here's more. So I noted that there has been an increase in searches, and the Trump administration has talked about enhanced vetting practices, especially for people who are not U.S. citizens crossing the border. But when it comes right down to it, how likely is it right now that your device would be searched by Customs and Border Protection if you're, you know, coming into or leaving the country?
6: Your chances are very low still. Customs and Border Protection reported about 55,000 device searches in fiscal year 2025, which may sound like a lot, but that still represents only about 0.01% of the roughly 420 million people who came in or out of the country in fiscal year 2025. What is notable is that the number has increased over the last few years. In 2024, Customs and Border Protection searched about 47,000 devices. So the number's going up, but it hasn't increased super substantially. And that 47,000 number happened under the Biden administration. So a lot of concern about whether this is increasing super dramatically under the Trump administration is not necessarily accurate.
1: So what has Customs and Border Protection said about the practice of searching digital devices? Why are they doing it? Why would they search your device?
6: They say that they're conducting searches to detect things like terrorism-related content or child pornography. And that's true. And also, experts that I spoke with said that they're increasingly concerned that Customs and Border Protection could also be looking for legally protected activities like information about people who attended a protest or activities that fall into a gray area, like communications with doctors who provide treatments that are banned in certain states, like care for transgender minors or abortion services.
1: The Fourth Amendment protects against warrantless searches, Gabe. So what kind of authority does Customs and Border Protection have to search your phone or your laptop or your tablet or whatever when you're crossing the border?
6: Right. So there is an exception to the Fourth Amendment's protections at the border. Customs and Border Protection can search any devices that they want to. If you're a U.S. citizen or a legal permanent resident, like a green card holder, you can refuse to unlock your device and you'll still be let into the country. But border agents can hold on to your device for several days and they can still try to gain access to it, even if you don't provide your password. If you're not a legal permanent resident, say you're coming to the U.S. on vacation, or you have a student visa where you're only in the country temporarily, if customs agents ask for access to your device and you decline, they can deny you entry to the country.
1: That's the end of the trip. Yeah. So there is a difference here between the type of searches they're doing. One is like a basic search and one is what's known as a forensic search. Can you kind of explain the difference between those two?
6: Yeah, a basic search is sort of exactly what it sounds like. An officer looks at your device and scrolls through the information by hand. So they might look at your text messages or your emails or your photos. A forensic search is a lot less common, but what happens in those cases is agents can actually download all the information from your device onto a government computer for further analysis in the future. And what I think is especially interesting about those searches is that sometimes privacy experts told me they can actually unearth information that the user had deleted. So if that's something you're worried about, if you're concerned about your privacy, just deleting text messages or photos before going through customs may not be enough to protect your information from that kind of search. But it's also important to remember that those searches are exceedingly rare.
1: What about the different laws in different states? Like, does it matter if I'm flying into Houston from a foreign country versus driving across the border in Blaine, like from Vancouver, Canada, you know, heading back to Seattle? Are there different privacy expectations in different parts of the country?
6: There's some variability. So in Washington state, where you are, for example, there is a court-established requirement that officers have a reasonable suspicion before conducting a forensic search. In New York, where I am, there's no clear rule one way or another on that. But the distinction really doesn't actually matter that much because Customs and Border Protection simplifies their enforcement by applying that reasonable suspicion requirement everywhere. But what's also worth noting about that requirement is that it has an exception for national security. And the privacy experts I talked to said that that could be pretty broadly interpreted at agents' discretion.
1: So when it comes to how people should weigh the different factors at play here and make their own decisions on their digital privacy, you talked to some experts who said, you know, even if you think, oh, when I'm traveling, I would never let CBP search my device, there are some attorneys who say, you know, you might want to consider it. What are those factors that people should think about, and why might they consider letting Border Protection search their phone?
6: Right. If you're not a U.S. citizen or permanent resident, you could be turned around if you don't give access, if you're asked to. So that's an important consideration. It also just depends on your personal comfort level. There's no right or wrong answer. And what can certainly play a big role is the kind of information that you have on your device in the first place. So if you're a doctor or a lawyer or a journalist with confidential sources, you may be much less willing to turn over your device for inspection. If all you have on your phone are family photos and some group chats with your friends, it may not matter so much, and you may be totally fine with letting an agent look through your phone. So what privacy experts stress to me is that it's a really personal choice. There's no right or wrong thing to do when you're considering giving access, but that it's important to think about it in advance and have a plan, because there are steps you can take to safeguard your private information.
1: Yeah. What are some of those practical steps? If I'm traveling and I decided I definitely do not want border protection to look through my phone, what are some of the ways that you can protect your data?
6: So to be prepared in advance, you want to start by setting strong passcodes. And experts recommend, as you've probably all heard, use a complex string of numbers, letters, and special characters. You can even, on if you have an iPhone, normally a passcode is just numbers, but you can actually even set one with letters and special characters there if you choose. And if you do choose to use just a numerical code, you can opt for more digits. Another important step to take in advance is to update your software. Some of the privacy experts I talked to described sort of a tug of war between software developers like Apple and the government in terms of trying to either not allow anyone to gain access to a device without a passcode, and contracted hackers, essentially, who try to look for ways to bypass those privacy settings. So by updating your software in advance, having the latest operating system will reduce the chances that Customs and Border Protection agents can gain access to your device if you refuse to provide the passcode. Another thing you can do, depending on the risk level that you think you have, is it may be worth getting a burner phone if you're traveling internationally. Our consumer tech writer here at the Times said that this is what he does. And you can leave your sensitive information, your emails, your photos at home and bring a phone that just has the essential travel documents that you need.
1: That does seem like something, especially if you're a journalist, a doctor, somebody, a lawyer, somebody who has sensitive information, you know, from their clients or from their sources. That does seem like an extra step that is just going to generally be the safest option, right? And it might not be for everybody, but if you are really concerned about your data, then that would be the way.
6: Right. None of these steps necessarily have to apply to everyone, but it's certainly a good way to keep your information safe. Another thing that's worth knowing to do in advance is to put your device in airplane mode and to turn it off. And there are a couple reasons for both of those. One is that customs agents are only allowed to search information that's stored directly on the device. And so if you have information that's stored in the cloud or that's accessed over the internet, like a social media account, they can't look through that information. But it's still best practice to put it in airplane mode yourself. They're supposed to do that, but privacy experts recommend doing it beforehand just in case. And if you turn your device off ahead of time, when it comes back on, it will require your passcode and will have turned off biometrics. So if you use Face ID or a fingerprint to unlock your device, those will not be enabled when the device is turned back on if you power it off before going through customs, which is another layer of security. And one more extreme sounding option that is worth considering for some people is to back up your device to the cloud and erase it before you go through customs. And then you can re-download your device later. That one is maybe more of a headache for a lot of people. And again, no one person needs to do all of these, but it's worth considering whether one or two of these recommendations from privacy experts might work for you.
1: Gabe Castro-Root covers travel with the New York Times, and he is a member of the paper's fellowship class there. Thank you so much, Gabe. It's been a pleasure talking with you. Thanks for your time today.
6: Thank you.
1: You're listening to Soundside. That conversation with Gabe Castro-Root first aired in February of this year. And that's it for Soundside today. I want to put a flag out there because tomorrow we are taking live calls with the Seattle Public School Superintendent Ben Schuldiner. We haven't taken live calls in a minute, and so I want to make sure people know that this is going to be available. You'll be able to call in and talk to the superintendent, ask him your questions about school district policy, new cell phone ban. Maybe you've been reading the headlines about learning loss over the last 10 years, math and reading scores way down. Across many, many states, anything you want to ask the superintendent, you're going to be able to do that tomorrow. Again, that's during Soundside's noon hour. You can get your questions on with the Seattle Public Schools superintendent. And we'll be back tomorrow right here on KUOW. See you then.
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9: Welcome to NewsHour from the World Service of the BBC. This is Owen Bennett-Jones, and today, President Trump has arrived in Beijing for talks with Xi Jinping. It used to be clear who was the senior partner in the Beijing-Washington relationship, but what's the current balance between the US and China? Is the British Prime Minister, Keir Starmer, about to be forced out of office? We'll also report on shots ringing out in the Philippine Senate.
10: Shots were fired in one part of the building. It set off absolute panic. You saw journalists and staff just fleeing for the exits, volleys and volleys of shots.
9: We have the story of an abducted child.
11: Hi, Grandma. I want to live with my mummy and granddad. Please, do not get anybody to look for us.
9: And how what a pregnant mother eats affects her child's food likes and dislikes. So lots to come. But first of all, let's get the news.
12: BBC News, I'm John Shea. The international official overseeing the planned reconstruction of Gaza has said the door to the future of the Palestinian enclave remains closed. In his first news conference since joining President Trump's Board of Peace, Nikolai Mladenov said the ceasefire was barely holding, with violations happening every day. He urged Hamas to lay down its weapons, but said it didn't need to disappear as a political movement. Here's Sebastian Usher.
13: There are breaches, violations almost every day. Israel carries out attacks on what it says are Hamas targets. Civilians are killed. More than 800 Palestinians have been killed in Gaza since the ceasefire began, according to medics there, four Israeli soldiers. So the situation is in abeyance, really. It's neither one thing nor another. And it's a downbeat message that he gave, essentially, that the ceasefire hasn't been what the Palestinians were promised nor what they deserved, and that the security that Israel needs hasn't been provided by it either.
12: It's emerged that the Israeli Prime Minister Benjamin Netanyahu visited the United Arab Emirates during the war with Iran. A statement from Mr. Netanyahu's office said a meeting with the Emirati leader resulted in a historic breakthrough. Ione Wells reports from Jerusalem.
14: Israel and the United Arab Emirates already normalised diplomatic relations based on the Abraham Accords agreements between Israel and some Arab countries. But Israel and the US's war with Iran appears to have deepened that relationship and developed the alliance militarily too. On Tuesday, the US ambassador to Israel, Mike Huckabee, said Israel had sent batteries and personnel from its Iron Dome air defence system to the UAE during the war. Now, there is this confirmation that Israel's prime minister secretly travelled to meet with the UAE's president. Iran has repeatedly criticised the Emirates over what it sees as closer ties and cooperation with Israel and the US.
12: President Trump has been greeted by the Chinese vice president and hundreds of schoolchildren on his arrival in Beijing for a high-stakes summit. The main business gets underway on Thursday when Mr. Trump has talks with President Xi Jinping. A BBC correspondent in Beijing says Mr. Trump will be delighted by the pomp and pageantry that his hosts are laying on for him. The US Senate has approved Donald Trump's nominee to lead the central bank. Kevin Warsh will take over as chairman of the Federal Reserve. Here's Samira Hussein.
15: The president has been a vocal critic of the outgoing chair of the Federal Reserve, Jerome Powell, calling him both incompetent and the worst Fed chair in history for not cutting interest rates fast enough. But if Mr. Trump selected Kevin Warsh for being someone who would cut the cost of borrowing, he may be disappointed. The latest economic data shows that prices have increased significantly for American consumers, which leads many in the financial markets to think the next move the Fed makes will be to raise rates.
13: World News from the BBC.
1: This is KUOW News. I'm Paige Browning in Seattle. Whatcom County officials say they'll be announcing immediate austerity measures this week as the county faces a multi-million dollar budget shortfall. Deputy Executive Kayla Schott-Bressler told county council members yesterday the county's short by almost $22 million over the next 2 years. She says they'll need to cut spending by 7 to 10%. The Seattle Police Department continues getting criticism over its response to a protest at an anti-LGBTQ rally. It happened in Capitol Hill's Cal Anderson Park last year. A report from Seattle's Inspector General finds communication gaps and tactical blunders led to a heavy-handed response. Police deployed pepper spray and arrested 23 people. In a briefing to the City Council this week, Seattle Inspector General Lisa Judge said they failed to consider the context of Cal Anderson as a historically LGBTQ park.
16: There was very little, if any, communication between police and the queer community.
1: Now, Seattle Deputy Police Chief Yvonne Underwood says the department's working to rebuild trust.
17: We fully acknowledge that there is, relationship building that needs to happen there. There's a breakdown of trust between some members of the community and the police department.
1: Underwood says the department is doing crowd management training and continuing to review recommendations from the Inspector General. Seattle Mayor Katie Wilson has signed off on an estimated $4 billion deal for the city to invest in restoration on the Skagit River. That money will be spent over the next 50 years. The spending plan includes nearly $1 billion the city council approved last month to improve fish habitats that were harmed by three dams managed by Seattle. The Seattle Times reports the Federal Energy Regulatory Commission will review the deal before it decides whether to renew the utility's license to operate the dams on the Skagit River. This is KUOW News.
9: Hello and welcome to NewsHour from the World Service of the BBC. We're coming live from London, and this is Owen Bennett-Jones. You may remember, in his first term, President Trump entertained the Chinese leader Xi Jinping at Mar-a-Lago, Florida. That was April 2017, and led to that extraordinary moment when Mr. Trump ordered US airstrikes on Syria while Xi was still at the dinner table. Well, 9 years later, the two men have another meeting with all the protocol you would expect for an encounter between what are the two most powerful men on Earth. Donald Trump has been saying this trip will be very special. It may also be a bit fraught. The two men do have a lot of tricky issues to get through. So what are they likely to be talking about? Our China correspondent Laura Bicker is in Beijing.
18: So I'm calling it the four T's. Let's start with the big one, Tehran. So obviously the war in Iran is now overshadowing these talks. And when it comes to the United States, they may be hoping that China can perhaps nudge its friend and ally Tehran towards the negotiating table. Now, remember, China is Iran's biggest buyer of oil, biggest trade partner, and a longtime friend and ally. So it may well be, using that economic and political leverage, the US will hope that China can give them a hand here. However, it will be interesting to see how willing Beijing is to do that. They have been working behind the scenes. They have also been working with Pakistan on that peace proposal. However, China does not want to kind of wade too far into the Middle East conflict. Then we have trade and technology. When it comes to trade, the US really wants China to buy more American goods. And we think that will happen. More American soybeans, more American beef, and more American planes. You've seen perhaps the entourage coming with Donald Trump that came down that red carpet just an hour ago. They included the CEO of NVIDIA, the American chip giant, and Elon Musk from Tesla. So you get an idea of what exactly Donald Trump is hoping for. He's hoping that China will open its market to the United States. And there's the final T, and that is Taiwan. And this is the difficult issue, because for China, this is the main issue. They will want to pressure the United States to stop selling arms to Taiwan, the self-governing island that Beijing claims as its own. Now, we went to the city, the mega city of Chongqing, to get an idea of China's strengths and weaknesses ahead of the summit. At dusk, Chongqing's skyline flickers into life like a vertical neon display of China's ambition and technological power. As guides tout for business, selling river cruises as the best seat to see the city. It's been 8 years since Donald Trump's last visit to China, and he's facing a far more confident rival. Here, some had a message for the U.S. president.
19: I hope Trump can respect the common will of people around the world. He should know that we share the same world. He should not always put America first.
18: This lesson for 3 and 4 year olds in Chongqing is part entertainment, part introduction to a future shaped by AI and automation. And let's face it, there's just pure joy in watching a robot dance. China is investing heavily in robotics and coding. However, it needs America's help. Not just to buy high-end computer chips to help program the robot brain, but Professor Da Wei from Tsinghua University believes that together, the two superpowers could help mitigate the risk that AI poses in the wrong hands.
20: The technology is developing very, very fast. So if we don't work and try to govern it effectively in next, I guess, 1 or 2 years, it will become kind of out of control. Then we won't have that opportunity again.
18: Elsewhere in the city, cars are getting their final checks before being shipped abroad. This city is part of China's rise as the world's biggest car exporter. A challenge for a US president that's obsessed with manufacturing and the auto industry. Lucia Chen is a saleswoman for Sahiu.
21: Whether or not the US needs Chinese electric vehicles, our development and sales won't be constrained by that.
18: You don't really need the United States, do you?
21: We mainly export to the Middle East, Asia, and South America. We don't rely on the US market.
18: The cars are even shipped straight from here to Europe and Southeast Asia via new rail links. This country is doing what it can to move away from past dependence on sales to the US. China is also trying to be a bit more, well, trendy. This city's image has been amplified with the help of influencers.
22: Now, what's happening here is there's a line of people with their mouths open, and they're looking for that perfect Instagram shot where the train heads into their mouth. So it looks like they're eating the train. But from this angle, obviously, it looks rather strange. Here comes the train. The mouths are open and ready.
18: Photographer Mr. Wang is profiting off the city's newfound popularity.
23: I feel like China is getting more connected to the world, more integrated with the international community. I feel like the world is like a big family.
18: And yet we found streets behind the futuristic skyline where workers in their 50s and 60s were shifting heavy loads and selling fruit and veg for just a few dollars a day. Just like a Sichuan opera, where performers breathe fire in elaborate painted faces, Chongqing tells a story of rapid transformation. But this carefully curated image masks sky-high local government debt, high unemployment and uneven growth. China needs Donald Trump to end his tariffs and the war in Iran, which is adding to those pressures. That's why President Xi will see these talks as a chance for China to push forward with its ambition to be modern, resilient and increasingly capable of rivaling American power.
24: And that was Laura Bicker on the Chinese context for these talks. What about that last point? Who does have the most power at the moment in this relationship, China or the US. In GDP terms, the US remains well ahead. China's got a GDP of around $19 trillion compared to $29 trillion for the US. But then again, the US has much more foreign debt, and there's more to it than that. There's military strength, trade alliances, soft power and so on. Lee Jones is a professor of political economy and international relations at Queen Mary University of London. And he gave us his summary of the relative power of the US and China at the moment.
0: In abstract terms, in the United States is much more powerful than China. But if you look at what's happened over the past year, you know, who has played their hand better, who has been able to withstand pressure, who's won the game of chicken, you'd have to say that China is holding the cards. It has managed to withstand a huge amount of pressure from the United States around tariffs. It has retaliated.

0: आप सुन रहे हैं KUWFM सियाटल में, KUW टमवाटर में और KQOW बेलिंगम में. यू आर लिसनिंग टू KUOW FM इन सियाटल, KUOW टमवाटर, KQOW इन बेलिंगम.
1: 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And the story is coming up on Soundside at noon and 8 p.m. on KUOW.
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4: The United States also wants China to use its influence with Iran to get the Iranians to open up the strait. And it'll be really interesting to see whether President Xi, who is very cautious, might actually quietly intervene on the U.S.'s behalf with Iran.
5: I'm Rachel Abrams. 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
8: Live from NPR News in Washington, I'm Ryland Barton. President Trump arrived in Beijing today for a summit with Chinese leader Xi Jinping. Trump was greeted by a military honor guard, a military band, and hundreds of young Chinese people waving flags and chanting warm welcome. The greeters were decked out in white and robin's egg blue outfits that matched the paint job of the iconic presidential plane. The main part of the summit with President Xi starts tomorrow when they hold bilateral talks, visit the Temple of Heaven, and take part in a formal banquet. The talks are expected to focus on the Iran war, trade, and U.S. arms sales to Taiwan. The Senate once again narrowly defeated a war powers resolution that would have forced President Trump to end the war in Iran. Three Republicans joined almost all Senate Democrats to vote in support of the bill. NPR's Ava Berger is at the Capitol.
9: The vote is the seventh in an effort largely led by Democrats to constrain Trump's ability to continue to engage in the conflict with Iran. The resolution was defeated 49-50. Senators Lisa Murkowski, Rand Paul, and Susan Collins voted with Democrats, while Senator John Fetterman, the Pennsylvania Democrat, joined with Republicans to defeat the bill. The vote came one day after Secretary of Defense Pete Hegseth told Congress that the cost of the conflict had risen to nearly $30 billion. He asked lawmakers for a record $1.5 trillion to fund the Pentagon next year. Ava Berger, NPR News, The Capitol.
8: 1 year after President Trump's executive order to shelter 6,000 homeless veterans, NPR's Quil Lawrence reports Democrats and Republicans say they've seen little progress.
10: The president's order aimed to create what he called a Center for Warrior Independence on the sprawling VA campus in West Los Angeles. But at a hearing, Republican Congressman Mike Boss said the administration has blocked oversight with non-disclosure agreements.
11: If agreements, planning decisions, or delay are hiding behind NDAs, the American taxpayers and our veterans deserve to know how the land is being used and why progress has been so slow.
10: Ongoing construction at the campus has taken decades. The secrecy also worries L.A. veterans advocate Rob Reynolds.
12: I want to see President Trump's executive order be successful. But again, we need to get rid of these non-disclosure agreements.
10: The administration's budget request funds minimal new housing on the campus. Quil Lawrence, NPR News.
8: The Trump administration is expanding its fraud-busting initiative in federal health programs. Vice President J.D. Vance today announced a $1.3 billion pause in Medicaid reimbursements to California. The administration is also imposing a six-month freeze on some new Medicare enrollments and warning states to investigate Medicaid fraud or risk losing funding. States have acknowledged it's a legitimate concern, but some have pushed back on the administration's aggressive tactics. A rebound for tech stocks today led Wall Street to new records, even though the majority of U.S. stocks fell following another discouraging update on inflation. 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
13: This is KUOW News. I'm Paige Browning in Seattle. Seattle could soon be slashing the speed limit on some neighborhood streets in order to prioritize pedestrians over bikers and drivers. The city council voted yesterday to legalize shared streets. The new ordinance lets the city set speed limits as low as 10 miles an hour. The previous minimum speed limit was 20. Seattle leaders want to ban large data centers within city limits for a year. They're concerned that their energy usage could end up costing Seattle residents on their electric bills. KUOW's Joshua McNichols has more.
14: Councilmember Eddie Lynn sponsored the proposed moratorium, but he said there's nuance. If Seattle bans them, they might just go to Bellevue, and that would not help Seattle's electric bills.
15: Because our electric grid is integrated, it's regional, and because City Light has to buy electricity on the open market, if we have, you know, mega data centers in Bellevue driving up demand, even if it's outside of our service territory, that could still affect our rates.
14: A data center coalition representative said that these projects bring construction jobs and tax revenue. Some companies like Amazon already have smaller data centers in their office buildings. Real estate agent Peter Nitza said any ban should allow small data centers like those to keep the tech industry strong. The moratorium would last 1 year. Joshua McNichols, KUOW News.
13: A conservative political group, Turning Point USA, has canceled its event at the University of Washington scheduled for this week. The group had planned to continue the event with a speaker who advocates against transgender protections. It was coming days after a transgender student who attended UW was killed in a homicide in off-campus housing. Seattle police have not apprehended a suspect. In an email to the news site Them, UW spokespeople say their understanding is Turning Point has decided to call off the event. This is KUOW News.
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17: From the New York Times, I'm Rachel Abrams, and this is The Daily. For the first time in nearly a decade, President Trump will meet with China's President Xi Jinping in Beijing. The meeting comes as Trump struggles to extract himself from the war with Iran and must now face off against China, the biggest threat to the U.S.'s dominance on everything from technology to trade. Today, my colleague David Sanger explains what's likely to come of this meeting and, more pressingly, what will not. It's Wednesday, May 13th.
18: Hey, guys. Can you hear me?
17: David, we can hear you. Where are you right now?
18: Good. I'm in my hotel in Beijing. I just arrived with several of my Washington Bureau colleagues, and we are all preparing for the president arriving for his first trip to China in the second term. He'll get in on Wednesday night and meet Xi Jinping the next morning and part of Friday before he just turns around and goes right back home.
17: Okay, so now that you're in Beijing, can you set the scene for us a little bit, David? Like, what is the significance of this meeting between President Trump and Xi Jinping?
18: Well, as initially conceived, Rachel, this was going to be the first of a series of meetings this year in an effort by the president to have something of a rapprochement with the Chinese after many, many years of tension. Last time the president was here was 2017, and it was a very different situation. The president was treated with all the pageantry that the Chinese do very well. He had just been elected president to the surprise of China and the world, and perhaps himself. He was just beginning to think about how China correlated with his economic policies and his defense policies.
19: The United States is committed to protecting the intellectual property of our companies and providing a level playing field.
18: And was going to focus on China's rise as a major power.
19: In the coming months and years, I look forward to building an even stronger relationship between our two countries, China and the United States of America.
18: But this time he arrives under the cloud of the Iran conflict. You'll remember he was supposed to come here in April and put it off, and did so, I think, fairly convinced that by mid-May, Iran would have already capitulated. And now instead he shows up with Iran resisting, with other world leaders like Chancellor Merz of Germany contending that Iran has humiliated the United States, and with the Chinese themselves a bit mystified about why the U.S. was having such a hard time opening up a body of water such as the Strait of Hormuz, or defeating a kind of second or third rate power in their mind like Iran. And the fact of the matter is, he comes into this summit looking a bit weakened.
5: Okay, so I understand that Donald Trump is walking into these meetings much weaker than in 2017. But as for the meeting itself, what do we know, if anything, about what they're actually going to be discussing?
18: Well, Rachel, this is Donald Trump, and his idea of a summit is to emerge with a bunch of business deals, even if they don't fundamentally change the nature of the relationship. And he set this one up just that way. And so you'll hear a lot about the three B's: beef, beans, and Boeing.
5: Why beans, beef, and Boeing?
18: Well, these are three big, distinctly American exports. The Chinese have always bought American soybeans, although they think they're overpriced. They've long been dependent on Boeing, although now they're building some very good aircraft of their own. And beef, well, they're trying to start up their own beef industry as well, but they're still buying some specialty American beef. I'm sure that you will hear many announcements and the president will declare that these were the biggest purchases ever, but they are fundamentally commodities. And that's where the two countries do business most easily.
5: But, you know, one thing that I did not hear you discuss in your discussion of the three B's, David, was a pretty big T that we've been talking about on the show a lot, and that is tariffs. Where does that fit into all of this?
18: Well, obviously, tariffs are a huge issue for the Chinese. China's been a big target of Trump's tariff regime, and I'm sure that it will dominate a lot of the discussion. But the fact of the matter is, the Chinese were able to get President Trump to back down some last year when, in retaliation, they cut off rare earths and magnets and so forth to the U.S. to demonstrate that they, too, have a bit of leverage here. And then came the Supreme Court decision, which forced the U.S. to pay back some of the tariffs that have already been collected. And now a trade court decision is going after President Trump's ability to impose a 10% tariff on every country. So I think that Xi Jinping probably feels like he's already won half his argument before he starts. Now, there are some tariffs on specific Chinese products that certainly are a big concern to them. And here, the biggest example is Chinese cars. You know, the Chinese, during the president's first term, exported about 1 million cars a year. This past year, they've exported around the world 7 million, except to the United States, where they were barred, chiefly by Joe Biden, who put 100% tariff on Chinese cars. And that's a big source of complaint on the part of the Chinese.
5: Okay, so China is going to want to push to get these cars into the U.S. Do we expect a deal?
18: No, we do not, because I think everybody recognizes that China's car production capacity is posing a considerable threat to the American car makers, just as Japan did decades ago. But I think what's worth remembering here, Rachel, is these are the immediate trade tensions that take place between countries all the time, with our adversaries, with our allies. what's frustrating sometimes around these summit meetings is that we all know there are much more fundamental divides between the two countries, divides that go to the heart of the question of who will be the dominant economic power, the dominant military power, the dominant technological power for the next number of decades. And it's not clear whether any of those core issues in the relationship will come up, at least in direct form.
5: We'll be right back.
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20: 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We'll have more in just a moment. 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
1: He's now at 216.
2: This is The Daily. I'm Rachel Abrams. Back to my conversation with David Sanger about what is and is not likely to come out of President Trump's meeting with President Xi Jinping this week. So, David, talk to us about those fundamental divides that are both at the heart of the battle for dominance between these two countries and also potentially unlikely to come up in the meeting this week.
3: Well, Rachel, it's no secret that for the past 10 years, the U.S. and China have been engaged in what sometimes looks like a bit of a death struggle, right? Xi Jinping has made no secret of the fact that by 2049, he wants China to be the number one military, economic, political, and perhaps even cultural power in the world. And the question of how the United States is going to deal with the rise of essentially a peer competitor, the only country that can deal with us across the board in those areas, is the fundamental question. Mm-hmm. And you're seeing in summits like this that this plays out in arguments about all kinds of specific issues. But the overall question is, how do you deal with a country that's trying to displace you as the world's number one power?
2: What are some of those issues, David? Walk us through those.
3: We'll start with nuclear weapons. China had, under Mao and for many decades after, a minimum nuclear deterrent. It kept 100, 200 nuclear weapons, just enough to deter others from striking it. But when Xi came in, he almost immediately began a huge buildup that the United States didn't really become fully aware of until years later. And today, it has about 600 nuclear weapons. But the Pentagon estimates that China will have about 1,000 nuclear weapons by 2030 and will match the U.S. and Russia by about 2035. And why is this critical? Because just a few months ago, as we've discussed on The Daily before, the last remaining arms control treaty between Russia and the United States expired. And President Trump, I think rightly, said it doesn't make sense to negotiate a new one unless China's part of that agreement. And the Chinese so far have said outright they have no interest in arms control or even discussing it until they have an arsenal the size of ours. What they are ready to discuss is Taiwan and Taiwan's right to exist.
2: And what specifically about Taiwan do you anticipate coming up in this meeting?
3: Well, Xi Jinping would like to do anything he can to show that the United States is becoming more open to the thought that China over time would take over Taiwan. He doesn't expect an invitation for them to do so. What he's looking for are some small wording changes that might make the Taiwanese more doubtful that the U.S. would come to their aid.
2: Wording changes like?
3: Well, the simplest one that is described most often is that American officials usually say that they would not support Taiwan declaring its own independence. But what the Chinese want to do is move that word to oppose. Sounds like a small change. In fact, it's got big diplomatic significance to it because opposes means that we would take a specific view that the only real China is the People's Republic and that we would oppose any effort to go challenge that. And we just don't know how this is going to turn out. One of his aides told reporters in a briefing over the weekend that he expected no change in the American position. But that's only true if the president doesn't freelance. And of course, we know

0: he is bound to freelance.
1: Which I can imagine is exactly what China's hoping for.
0: Yes. But what's really interesting is that Taiwan is one of the few topics that when you raise it with President Trump, he refuses to get fully engaged. He recognizes that the United States needs the output of Taiwan Semiconductor Corporation, the world's most advanced semiconductor maker. Its facilities are overwhelmingly in Taiwan. And of course, the AI chips that are at the core of the artificial intelligence revolution. Now, this could play both ways. You could imagine Xi Jinping saying, you know, I know how to deal with Donald Trump. I just guarantee him that he's getting his chips if he just doesn't care about the rest of the island.
1: I think for myself, and probably for a lot of other people, AI, perhaps more than many of these other issues on the table, feels really front of mind. This technology, it feels like it is racing out in front of our security, maybe even our understanding of it. And so are we imagining that we will see any kind of real action on this front from these two leaders at the meeting this week?
0: Well, during the Biden administration, the two countries agreed never to allow their nuclear weapons to be directed by artificial intelligence. And so there's sort of an understanding that we need a new form of arms control, but that everything that we did in the nuclear age doesn't apply very well in the AI age, because it's not as if these are specific weapons that you can easily inspect or count or keep control of. So these would largely be codes of conduct and very hard to enforce. And it'll be interesting to see if the two leaders even touch on this topic or are even willing to send their aides off to discuss it.
1: David, doesn't it feel like they each have at least some kind of vested interest in putting some kind of guardrails around the other one?
0: You would think that it would be pretty obvious to both countries that they do need guardrails. But what's changed has been the arrival of Mythos, this Anthropic version of its main artificial intelligence products, which it declined to release to the public because it is so effective at conducting offensive cyber attacks. It can search out and find almost instantly vulnerabilities in the code of utility grids or other infrastructure, and then order up an attack. Now, it can also be useful for defending that infrastructure. The Chinese are worried about Mythos themselves, but presumably they are working on very similar kinds of large language models. And it's probably only 6 months, 8 months, maybe a year away before they have a Mythos of their own. That should deeply worry the administration.
1: Well, let's talk about that. How does the war in Iran fit into all of this?
0: This is not the conditions for the summit that President Trump envisioned. When he put off this meeting by about 6 weeks, he assumed that by that time, the war would be over, the Iranians would have capitulated, and the Strait of Hormuz would be open. None of those three things are the case.
1: So are you saying that you think the war is likely to maybe take up more oxygen than some of the other super pressing topics that you've described to us, like nuclear weapons, AI, etc.?
0: I think we're going to see, or maybe hear about secondhand, a lot of conversation surrounding the reopening of the strait and the ending of this conflict. The Chinese clearly want to get the strait opened without having to go intervene themselves, and they probably don't have the power to intervene very much. They get about 30% or more of their oil and gas moving through the Strait of Hormuz. So the Chinese have a huge economic interest in getting this resolved, especially because their own economy wasn't doing so wonderfully before the war in Iran. And this increase in energy prices is killing a lot of Chinese enterprises. But for the Chinese, it's a little more complicated than just that. President Trump will undoubtedly ask them to stop supplying targeting data and technology to the Iranians. The United States also wants China to use its influence with Iran, since it is such a big purchaser of Iranian goods, to get the Iranians to open up the strait. And it'll be really interesting to see whether President Xi, who is very cautious but has a strong interest in seeing the war end, might actually quietly intervene on the U.S.'s behalf with Iran.
1: You know, David, you said at the beginning of this conversation that these summits are often about a demonstration of strength back home, and that at this summit in particular, it does not seem like there's going to be much headway made on some of the thorniest and most urgent issues of our time. So I wonder what you think will feel like a win to both of these men at the end of the day.
0: Well, I guess the question is what feels like a win and what they can sell as a win. For President Trump, I think it's pretty clear. He always wants to emerge from these with a bunch of business deals and announce that that was indeed his goal out here as dealmaker in chief. But as we've discussed, that doesn't get at some of the fundamental questions, including whether the Chinese, after Iran, view the United States as not quite as invincible as perhaps some leaders thought they may be. For President Xi, it's something of a longer game. President Xi may want to demonstrate that he, in fact, is running the more stable power right now, that it is not invading other countries or following the law of the jungle, as he said the other day in a veiled swipe at President Trump, and that over time the world will depend on Chinese power, Chinese capital, to rebuild and to establish new trading relationships around the world. I think that's his long-term plan, and I think he may doubt whether the United States has a long-term plan of its own.
1: David, thank you so much for making the time, and hope you have an easy trip.
0: Thank you, Rachel. It'll be interesting.
1: David Sanger is a White House correspondent for the New York Times.
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5: Republican lawmakers are remaking congressional maps that could dilute black voting power across the South. We'll get reactions from black voters in one Louisiana district on the next All Things Considered from NPR News.
3: All Things Considered coming up in a half hour at 3 o'clock right here. Seattle could get a little warmer and a little wetter this afternoon, expecting a high today of 62, overcast and 57 degrees. Our temperature now in Seattle at 2:30.
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8: In Los Angeles, I'm Kai Rizdahl. It is Wednesday today. This one is the 13th of May. Good as always to have you along, everybody. So, you remember yesterday, the big inflation news, consumer prices rising 3.8% year on year? Oh, for the halcyon days of 24 hours ago. We learned this morning from the good people at the Bureau of Labor Statistics that producer prices, that is, prices at the wholesale level, shot up 6% in April from a year ago. The March to April increase this year was 1.4%. We haven't seen numbers like that since 2022 during those post-pandemic inflation blues. It is not, to be clear, a one-for-one correlation, wholesale prices trickling down to the consumer. But it is a real safe bet that higher prices at retail are coming our way. Marketplace's Kaylee Wells gets us going.
9: When Laura Veldkamp saw the numbers this morning, the word that came out of her mouth was, wow.
10: That's a large rise in prices.
9: She's an economics and finance professor at Columbia University. The reason for the wow is these are price hikes that we as consumers haven't even seen yet.
10: This is above and beyond what we've already felt at the gas pump or on the shelf of the store.
9: The cause of that jump in prices? You get one guess.
10: This seems directly related to the war in the Middle East, to the disruption in the fuel supply.
9: Diesel's up 13%, gas is up 16%, and that's a problem.
11: Some of these higher energy prices are starting to feed into, you know, other goods and services prices.
9: Grace Zwemmer with Oxford Economics says some of those other prices are obvious. Trucking, freight, passenger transportation. But energy spikes also sneak into grocery prices, too.
11: They're what drives a lot of farm equipment, but also commercial transportation equipment.
9: Now, producers have already paid those prices. Gary Brode is managing partner of Deep Knowledge Investing. And he says even if the war ended tomorrow and energy prices fell, the producers still have to recoup their higher costs.
12: If the input costs go up, that has to work its way through the system.
9: So Brode says even though prices feel high now, it's a good time to stock up because they're only going to get worse.
12: Go buy canned tuna fish, canned chickpeas, canned beans, stuff like that. So when your grocery bill for really good fresh food skyrockets, you can say, you know what, once or twice a week, we're going to eat out of the pantry.
9: Laura Veldkamp with Columbia says consumers have about 2 to 4 months before the price spikes in today's PPI show up on the store shelves. I'm Kaylee Wells for Marketplace.
8: This seems an opportune moment, speaking of inflation as we are, to let you know that Kevin Warsh was confirmed by the Senate today to succeed Jay Powell as chairman of the Board of Governors of the Federal Reserve. With the job, of course, comes the economic management, shall we say, challenges presented by today's inflation numbers. Wall Street on the day, honestly, traders seemed fazed not even a tiny little bit by the prospect of rising prices or the war. Or anything, actually. One word, four syllables, the driver of so much in the markets of late, technology. We will have the details when we do the numbers.

0: 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With Ibram X. Kendi, Nancy Pelosi, Laverne Cox, Monica Lewinsky, and others. 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
1: Jeff Landry said, is to stop making decisions based on race. Louisiana is one of several southern states now slashing districts no longer protected by the VRA. From his Baton Rouge office with a view of the state capitol, Field sees echoes of the late 19th century when the Jim Crow era reversed gains in black representation.
2: I look at pictures of the number of blacks who were in Congress, and then after Reconstruction, they were all wiped out.
1: Robinson says he feels less optimistic now than when he was finally able to register to vote some 70 years ago.
3: Here I was, just registered. Now I had a voice for the very first time ever. I thought it had been won.
1: Robinson says what he knows now is the fight is everlasting. It has to continue. And Robinson says it will. Sam Greenglass, NPR News, Baton Rouge.

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1: And this is KUOW 94.9 Seattle, always available for you on our KUOW app. Thanks for dropping in today. I'm Kim Malcolm. Cloudy skies today, 59 degrees now in South Seattle. U.S. and Chinese leaders will meet again tomorrow in Beijing, and the residents of a tiny Philippine island in the disputed South China Sea will be watching closely.
2: What I worried is that the time will come when our territory becomes compromised because of international conflict.
1: We'll hear more about what's at stake for the people of Titu Island. That's coming up in about 20 minutes.
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1: Quick check now on some of the stories we're following this afternoon. Presidential nominee Kevin Warsh has been confirmed by the U.S. Senate as the next chair of the Federal Reserve. The vote was 55 to 45. All but one Democratic senator voted against him over concerns of the Fed's independence and policymaking autonomy. And the Seattle City Council has unanimously repealed a law that would allow housing in the industrial heart of SoDo, south of the sports stadiums. The bill's backer, former Council President Sarah Nelson, was voted out of office last year. The bill was opposed by the Port of Seattle and other maritime businesses. More through the afternoon here on KUOW.
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1: Heading towards a high of 61 degrees in Seattle this afternoon. We still have a slight chance of rain before 8 o'clock tonight. Overnight lows around 50 degrees. Time now is 3:20.
0: From NPR News, this is All Things Considered. I'm Ilse Chang.
5: And I'm Sasha Pfeiffer. The U.S. Constitution is being tested these days in all sorts of ways. And NYU Law School professor Melissa Murray is concerned that many Americans lack a basic understanding of this foundational document.
6: In the last 20 years, we've really divested ourselves of civics education. There's a whole generation of kids who probably haven't read the Constitution in full. And the whole point of the Constitution was that it was a document meant to be read by the people it served. It was meant to be debated, to be grappled with, and we've really become untethered from that.
5: So she has a new book out aimed at making the Constitution accessible and understandable and teaching Americans what their government is allowed to do. It's called The U.S. Constitution, A Comprehensive and Annotated Guide.

0: seats. For NPR News, I'm Raul Bally in Atlanta.
1: Debate is continuing on Capitol Hill about the origins of COVID-19. The Senate Homeland Security and Governmental Affairs Committee heard testimony today suggesting the virus originally came from a lab in China. NPR's Katie Riddle reports.
2: For years, Republican leaders have been suggesting that the COVID-19 virus leaked from a Chinese laboratory and that public health officials at the time worked to cover this fact up. Today, a man named James Erdman III, who works for the CIA, reinforced this narrative.
3: Intelligence community leaders and senior analysts downplayed the possibility that the COVID pandemic originated as a result of a lab incident.
2: There's limited evidence on the origins of the virus. Many scientists say the most likely scenario is that it came from animals in the wild. Katie Riddle, NPR News.
1: At the close on Wall Street, the Dow was down 67 points, the Nasdaq up 314. This is NPR News.
4: This is KUOW News. I'm Kim Malcolm in Seattle. Seattle Mayor Katie Wilson has approved an estimated $4 billion agreement to invest in restoration projects along the Skagit River over the next 50 years. The plan includes nearly $1 billion to improve fish habitats harmed by three dams managed by Seattle City Light. The Seattle Times reports the Federal Energy Regulatory Commission will review the deal before it decides whether to renew the utility's license to operate the dams. City Light has also agreed to restore natural riverbanks and flows to a three-mile stretch of the river considered sacred by the Upper Skagit Tribe. The plan is expected to increase Seattle City Light customer rates by about 0.5% from 2027 through 2032. Washington State is taking Providence Health and Services to court, saying the healthcare provider did not provide legally required accommodations to its own pregnant and nursing workers. The suit also alleges Providence retaliated against employees asking for the accommodations by forcing them to go on leave or firing them. The AG's office investigated incidents dating back to 2021. They say they found nurses and others were denied things like flexibility for prenatal visits and private spaces to pump breast milk. Attorney General Nick Brown said in a release today that, quote, a healthcare provider like Providence should know better. Providence spokesperson Ed Boyle said in an email to KUOW that they've been in discussions with the Attorney General's office and are committed to reaching an appropriate resolution. And Whatcom County officials are planning emergency cost-saving measures in the face of a multi-million-dollar budget shortfall. In a council meeting yesterday, Deputy Executive Kayla Schott-Bressler said the county is projected to be about $22 million in the red over the next 2 years. She said spending will have to be cut by 7% to 10%. The executive's office sent a letter to county employees last week saying that layoffs and schedule adjustments could be on the way. The county council typically votes on the two-year budget in November or December. This is KUOW News.
5: Hi, it's Libby Dankman. On the next episode of Soundside, a few years ago, Washington became the first state in the nation to legalize human composting. A local filmmaker followed the industry from the ground up, chronicling the growth of one local company that jumped into the business early and spent time with families looking to memorialize their loved ones in a new way. The film is called The Life We Leave. It's screening at SIFF this week, and the story is coming up on Soundside at noon and 8 p.m. on KUOW.
4: Cloudy, 55 degrees now at SeaTac, and we've got more clouds in the forecast for tomorrow and a chance of evening showers. It's 3:35.
6: From NPR News, this is All Things Considered. I'm Sasha Pfeiffer in Washington.
7: And I'm Elsa Chang in Culver City, California. As U.S. and Chinese leaders prepare to meet tomorrow, the world is watching. In the disputed South China Sea, or the West Philippine Sea, as it's called in the Philippines, residents of Titu Island are watching closely as well. Jan Kamazin-Brumby reports.
8: If you were trying to stake your claim to a contested island in the middle of an ocean, how would you do it? Military exercises, a new Coast Guard base. How about a rap concert?
9: It feels like almost the entire island has turned out for this concert tonight. People are waving, people are singing along. There's clearly excitement in the air.
8: We're on Titu Island, a tiny Philippine spit of sand in the middle of the South China Sea. some 500 miles from the Philippine capital. In the crowd, we found George Olian Yesajo, a local resident.
10: It's the first time that they invited a band, and they really enjoyed it. I think it really boosts the morale of everyone.
8: With its tranquil beaches and sandy streets, Olian Misajo's home could easily be mistaken for a holiday destination. But the calm masks the tension. China claims most of the South China Sea, including this island. That's despite a 2016 tribunal in The Hague that sided with Manila, finding Beijing's sweeping claims had no legal standing. In the last decade, Beijing has reinforced its claims with actions, including boosting its Coast Guard presence. It's a change that local fishermen like Ken Rabaya have witnessed.
11: There's a lot of Chinese militia, like Chinese Coast Guard. They are provoking for the fishermen. We are afraid.
8: Amidst the geopolitical struggle, he says he just wants to be left alone to fish.
11: I want some peace of mind for the people living here, for my family, for living.
8: It's a sentiment echoed by residents like local government worker Chris Anit. Although Titu feels like home, he's well aware he lives on a geopolitical fault line.
12: It's very hard because of the contention between the two nations, China and here. And what I worried is that the time will come when our territory becomes compromised because of international conflict.
8: And because Manila is a treaty ally of Washington, a spark could eventually escalate into a broader conflict between China and the US. So as Chinese and American leaders prepare to meet in Beijing this week, he's holding his breath.
12: I hope so that Donald Trump and the meeting with Xi Jinping would have a very good result for the development of this country.
8: In the face of tensions, the Philippines has tried to push back. Just last month, authorities upgraded their Coast Guard presence on the island. Despite this, residents remain subject to Chinese pressure. Just to reach the island, we had to travel almost 2 days on a civilian vessel that was shadowed for its entire journey. It's gone just past 7 in the morning on the boat here, and already we've been told we're being tailed by a Chinese Coast Guard vessel. I can see an enormous ship just on the horizon. As we approach the island, the Chinese vessel begins to issue warnings. It's part of a broader pattern. Countries that make territorial claims in the region, in particular China, are slowly ratcheting up pressure, but steering clear of an all-out conflict. It's what Emory University's political scientist Renard Sexton calls gray zone tactics.
13: The risk of conflict in South China Sea is not zero, but the most likely scenario is that we continue on the same path. People are testing, they're seeing what they can achieve without incurring real risk.
8: But for those on the front lines of this tension, the risk feels real. Back at the concert, the group breaks out into a patriotic song, calling for Filipinos to protect their land. This is our territory. We will not fall. We will not surrender, they chant. A poignant message for Titu's residents, who see themselves not just as villagers, but protectors of their own land, now subject to decisions being made by leaders far from home. For NPR News, I'm Jan Kamzenbrumby on Titu Island.
14: Researchers say the found evidence for what may have been an invasive dental procedure in Neanderthals. Science reporter Ari Daniel has our story.
15: Chigurska Cave is located in southwestern Siberia. Over the years, excavations there have unearthed an assortment of Paleolithic treasures, heaps of tools fashioned from stone and bone, and also fossils from a population of Neanderthals.
16: It is the richest collection in this part of the Eurasia. I think it was like a dream of the archaeologists.
15: Ksenia Kolobova is an archaeologist at the Russian Academy of Sciences. She says excavations at that cave can have their challenges. Just take the summer of 2016.
16: This season was absolutely horrible because every day it was raining. A lot of drops from the ceiling of the cave drop to your head. It was almost torture.
15: For a wet month and a half, the team scraped away dirt and rock using scalpels and little knives. And then, towards the end, they found a handful of Neanderthal teeth some 59,000 years old, including this one adult molar.
16: When you find it, it's very dirty.
15: After cleaning the tooth, they noticed a deep hole on the biting surface, something that could have been caused by any number of things. Kolobova later showed the molar to a colleague of hers, a dental anthropologist.
16: She's a specialist on ancient tooths. at the very beginning, she suspected that the cavity inside the tooth is not very natural.
15: So the research team CT scanned the tooth and examined it with a scanning electron microscope. The hole occupied the entire volume where the soft tissue would have been. They noticed microscopic radial grooves that they believed may have been artificially created by drilling into the tooth to deal with a cavity, perhaps.
17: To basically perform a root canal.
15: Here's what John Olson, an archaeologist at the University of Arizona and one of the researchers, speculates.
17: This was created by a stone tool handled by a Neanderthal between the thumb and the forefinger to rotate that on the chewing surface of the tooth to expose the pulp and clean it out.
15: The team wanted to see whether this was plausible, so they mimicked the procedure on a few modern human teeth, including one donated by one of the researchers who was having dental work done anyway, says Ksenia Kolobova.
16: There was a lot of joke about her impact in the article. So she did really, really good experiments.
15: Experiments that duplicated the same geometry and wear observed in the ancient tooth. Cavities were rare among Neanderthals, but the researchers believe the molar reveals an ability by these hominins tens of thousands of years ago to execute a precise dental procedure. It could also suggest other skills, like being able to communicate the plan so the patient would be willing to endure the pain. The study is published in the journal PLOS One.
18: They did a lot of great work and they have beautiful data presented.
15: Rachel Kalischer is a bioarchaeologist at UC San Diego who wasn't involved in the research. She agrees the hole was likely produced by a stone tool, but she can't be sure it was done intentionally.
18: It's certainly believable, but I'm not sure that the evidence that they provide is necessarily the smoking gun.
15: With additional specimens, though, Kalischer remains open to the idea that Neanderthals were capable of treating cavities.
18: I wouldn't be surprised because we have all this other evidence that they were very intelligent and able to respond and adapt.
15: Perhaps allowing them to alleviate a toothache in a way that feels painfully familiar. For NPR News, I'm Ari Daniel.
7: You're listening to All Things Considered from NPR News. In South Carolina, a high-profile murder trial that captivated the country 3 years ago will be held again. The state Supreme Court has overturned Alec Murdoch's double murder convictions and the shooting deaths of his wife and son. South Carolina Public Radio's Victoria Hansen covered the original six-week-long trial and joins us now to explain what is going on. Hi, Victoria.
19: Yeah, hi there.
7: Hi.
19: What is going on? As
7: yeah.
19: Well, this case.
7: Why did the court decide Murdoch should get a new trial?
19: You know, first, I have to point out this was a unanimous decision. Mm-hmm. And the reason, the bottom line, jury tampering by the then clerk of court, Becky Hill. Yet the justices agreed with the defense that Hill was trying to influence the jurors to push sales of a book that she'd been writing. They said she, quote, egregiously attacked Murdoch's credibility by telling jurors things like, watch Murdoch's body language. Watch him closely as he testifies. This is an important or epic day.
7: Wow.
19: And the justices called that shocking jury interference done without the presiding judge's knowledge.
7: I mean, if true, yeah, that is shocking. Okay, well, this original trial captured attention far beyond South Carolina, I remember. And this new development will likely only revive that attention. Victoria, what do you think has fascinated people so deeply when it comes to this case?
19: You know, the Murdoch family was a powerful and wealthy legal dynasty that attracted a lot of attention, especially in the southern part of the state. And, you know, it's a kind of fall from grace story. And part of that fall was exposed during the trial when the presiding judge allowed Murdoch's alleged financial crimes to become evidence. And that is that he stole millions from his former clients and his law firm. But in its ruling today, the Supreme Court said much of that evidence about those crimes should not have been allowed in that trial. Murdoch later pleaded guilty to both state and federal financial crimes, but he has always maintained that he did not kill his wife and son. Now, as you mentioned, this trial got so much attention. Mm-hmm. Not only was it televised, but it led to numerous books, a movie, podcasts, documentaries. In fact, I can remember reporters from all around the world descended on tiny Colleton County where this trial was held 3 years ago. And this new trial, will certainly be a talker as well.
7: Oh, I am sure of that. So what do the defense and prosecution have to say about this decision?
19: Both released statements today, but they did not speak publicly. Okay. The prosecution said it respectfully disagrees with the court's decision, and it will aggressively seek to retry the 57-year-old as soon as possible. The defense is expected to take questions tomorrow. Perhaps they'll hold a press conference. But for now, they say they look forward to a new trial that is consistent with the U.S. Constitution. Attorneys also said that they expect the retrial to look a lot different because the initial jury heard, you might recall, about 12 hours of testimony about those financial crimes. They said that will not be allowed during the retrial. Hmm. And, you know, Murdoch's defense team has long said that despite his financial crimes, he deserves a fair trial for the murders of his wife and son.
7: And what about Alec Murdoch himself? Like, what's next for him at this point?
19: Well, he will remain in state prison where he has been since March of 2023. He is serving a lengthy sentence for those state and federal financial crimes. But again, this is a win for Murdoch. He wanted a new trial because he has adamantly denied killing his wife Maggie and his son Paul. That next trial will likely look different. It might be much shorter. But the big question is, where would this new trial be held? With all the publicity, where does the defense find jurors who have not heard of Alec Murdoch?
7: Exactly. That is Victoria Hansen with South Carolina Public Radio. Thank you, Victoria.
19: Thank you.
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4: 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Cloudy skies, 55 degrees now in Tacoma. Stay with us. The Trump administration is putting a pause on new hospice enrollments in Medicare. 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
21: State Democrats feel hopeful. So hopeful, some are talking about winning a two-thirds supermajority. A real long shot this year. But first, they got to fend off attacks from inside their own party. Will some of the most high-ranking Democrats get kicked to the curb by voters who want change? Or, if that supermajority I mentioned does happen, could they gerrymander the state? We'll talk about it on the latest Sound Politics, wherever you get your podcasts.
22: Then the door bursts open and he enters like a storm, dragging the sour stink of liquor behind him, his presence filling the room and turning the past down.
23: The author of a hotly anticipated novel is accused of using AI to write it. The accusation seems to check out. Her publisher pulls the book. Was that fair? AI upends fiction. Next time on Today Explained.
4: And that gets started at 6 o'clock tonight here on KUOW. And still to come here on All Things Considered, Tennessee Republicans have taken a majority black voting district in the Memphis area and split it in three. Many Democrats are furious.
24: It's highway robbery. It's totally racist from the core. It's always been about race.
4: Republican lawmakers claim the new map will better represent the interests and values of Tennesseans. We'll have more from Memphis. That's coming up at 4:10 here on KUOW. Still pretty cloudy overnight. Slight chance of rain before 8 o'clock tonight. 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
25: Seattle's real estate market has been stuck in a standoff between buyers and sellers, where neither side is blinking. What does that mean if you're trying to buy or sell a home right now? From KUOW in Seattle, this is Booming. I'm Joshua McNichols.
26: And I'm Monica Nicholsberg. So, Joshua, my family bought a starter house in 2020, a little two-bed, one-bath, and we figured we would follow the kind of traditional path. We would gain some equity, hold on to it as we started our family, and then when we outgrew it, buy a bigger place. But we tried that, and the math just would not math. We looked at a handful of homes last year, and there was just no way that we could make it work financially. So we're going to stay put for now and just try to make what we have work.
0: Yeah, it's a really weird time in the real estate market right now. You know, usually we think of real estate as being either a seller's market or a buyer's market, and whichever group has the advantage drives sales. But right now, it seems to be nobody's market.
26: Nobody's market is exactly how it feels if you've tried to get out there. So what is up with that?
0: I spoke with someone who could answer some of those questions, Daryl Fairweather. She's Redfin's chief economist, and she also wrote a book last year called Hate the Game: Economic Cheat Codes for Life, Love, and Work. Hey, Daryl.
1: Hello.
0: Seattle's had this really hot real estate market for a long time, and it had been like a train speeding along so fast that no one's able to hop on at the station. You know, it just zooms right past. But right now, it looks like it's slowing down. And, you know, that could be an opportunity for people to hop on that train and buy a home, you know, whether that's a single family home or townhome or a condo. We're so used to Seattle being in a housing crunch where more people were moving here and builders weren't building enough homes for all of them. But this is different. So what's going on?
2: I relate to that so much. I moved to Seattle in 2016 to work for Amazon, which was when Seattle's real estate market was really taking off because there were so many tech employees like myself moving into the city, getting paid these high salaries and just looking for anywhere to live and willing to spend in order to get it. So it was really hard to find a rental. It was really hard to eventually buy a house. I was always competing, always desperate to just get something accepted. But now things are totally different, and it has a lot to do with the Seattle economy. There aren't as many employees moving in with those high paying salaries. If anything, there are a lot of white collar workers who are worried that they are going to be obsolesced with AI. So there just isn't this frenzy anymore. The market is more in balance, but it's not a good kind of balance because there really aren't that many people willing to sell either because so many homeowners were able to lock in record low mortgage rates during the pandemic and they don't have great options if they were to sell and buy again. So the housing market is at a bit of a standstill. I would say demand is a bit weaker than supply, which is why prices are barely moving at all and home sales are down.
0: You know, over the past few years, we've seen tens of thousands of tech layoffs, maybe related to AI. We don't know for sure, but we think that's starting to happen. Historically, tech companies have driven demand for new housing in the region. So what impacts are the layoffs having on the market?
2: It's very different than the way things were in the 20-teens when a company like Amazon was doubling its Seattle workforce every single year and putting so much pressure on the housing market. So things feel different now because of that absence, that there aren't all of these people constantly moving in, constantly adding to demand for housing, pushing up rents and home prices. Now it's more like a stable flow of people both moving into Seattle and moving out because there are people who have been priced out and are looking at other surrounding areas or moving to Las Vegas or Arizona or other places that have more affordable housing.
0: Are we seeing growth or loss in population here?
2: For home buyers, the people who are searching on Redfin, there are more people looking to leave Seattle than there are people looking to move in. Seattle actually ranked as the number 4 metro that people are looking to leave. So that's very different than the way things were in the 2010s when Seattle would pop up on the places that people are most looking to move into.
0: Wow. Does this create opportunities for renters who might want to pick up homes at a discounted price?
2: Well, a lot of people are choosing to stay renters because if you just compare the cost of renting a place to owning a place, renting is going to be more affordable on a monthly basis because of how high mortgage rates have pushed up those higher mortgage payments. So a lot of would-be homebuyers are choosing to stay renters longer, but because rents have been flat, that does allow them the opportunity to save more, to put more money towards a down payment, where maybe they're not going to buy this year, but they'll be in a better position to buy next year.
0: You know, people have wondered for a long time if Seattle's housing bubble would ever burst. So would you say that's happening now?
2: This is a burst. This is more like a normalization, maybe you call it a correction. Prices aren't falling. And the reason prices aren't falling is because homeowners don't have a reason to sell. You really need to have distressed sellers who will take whatever price they can get for their home in order for prices to drop. Sellers are at a stalemate with buyers, and that's why prices still remain elevated. We may have several years of price growth being below overall inflation or wage growth, which would allow housing to get more affordable, but it will be a very long burn to that place of affordability. It's not going to be a swift correction like we saw during the foreclosure crisis.
0: You know, when you look out into the future and imagine how the home buying landscape might change soon, what do you see? What do you imagine will happen?
2: I think, assuming the economy doesn't have any curveballs coming for it, which there could always be a curveball in the economy, I think that we are going to stay in this high rate environment for the rest of the year, which means that demand will still feel sort of weak relative to supply, which means prices will still be flat and not be growing. And during that time, wages will continue to rise. And that in and of itself will start to get the market going, but it's going to be a very slow transition.
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4: Get right in on that between 4 and 9 tomorrow morning here on KUOW. Cloudy skies, 55 degrees right now in Bellingham, 59 degrees here in Seattle's University District. 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
5: The U.S. wants big purchase announcements, more access to China's rare earths, progress on fentanyl, and made-for-TV diplomatic spectacle.
9: President Trump arrives in Beijing with numerous U.S. executives to meet with China's president.
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11: I'm Sasha Pfeiffer.
12: And I'm Elsa Chang. Tennessee is dealing with the aftermath of the Supreme Court's gutting of the Voting Rights Act.
27: Memphis has become a political pawn for a national agenda.
28: Also, what's in the recently released Defense Department files about unidentified flying objects?
29: Somebody just typed in space, you know, into the government database and then just grabbed a bunch of stuff and threw it in there. That document had nothing to do with UFOs or UAPs.
12: Plus, could cost-cutting by airlines lead to the demise of short flights?
30: And how a new soccer ball design is affecting the World Cup?
12: Those stories after this news.
6: Live from NPR News in Washington, I'm Ryland Barton. President Trump rejected Iran's latest proposal to end the war earlier this week. He called it unacceptable and said the ceasefire was on life support. But the White House in Tehran did not disclose details of what was in the proposal. NPR's Aya Batrari has more on what the Islamic Republic was asking for.
7: So there are new demands that didn't exist before this war. And those include, for example, an end to Israel's war on the Iran-backed Hezbollah in Lebanon, where Israel controls a huge part of the south of Lebanon and where people are being killed daily in Lebanon. And also, some of these demands now include war reparations, a total lifting of a U.S. naval blockade out at sea that's keeping Iran from freely being able to export its oil.
6: NPR's Aya Batrari reporting. Interior Secretary Doug Burgum is defending the Trump administration's proposal to cut hundreds of millions of dollars from the National Park Service. NPR's Kirk Sigler reports a contentious budget hearing today. Burgum predicted gas prices will start to go down soon.
8: Interior Secretary Burgum, whose agency regulates drilling on federal land, again tried to blame the Biden administration, saying its environmental policies led to today's huge spike in gas prices since President Trump's Iran invasion. One of many testy exchanges came between Burgum and California Democrat Jared Huffman.
11: These prices are going to drop quickly again because now we actually have supply. Prices are determined
13: Mr. Secretary,
11: based on
13: again,
11: supply.
13: There's a real disconnect here. Americans are not celebrating this spike in gas prices that you seem to think is just great.
8: Democrats also blasted Trump's proposal to cut nearly $1 billion from national parks, with one staffer holding up a sign pointing out the president is trying to spend the same amount on a new White House ballroom. Kirk Sigler, NPR News, Washington.
6: Medicare has announced a moratorium on new hospice and home health providers. As NPR's Selena Simmons-Duffin reports, the agency says a six-month pause on new providers will combat fraud.
14: The pause is on hospice and home health organizations that want to be paid by Medicare. It's not a pause for individual Medicare patients who need that care, and it's not a pause for existing hospice and home health groups. This is the second such moratorium announced by the Centers for Medicare and Medicaid Services. In February, the agency announced a six-month pause for new suppliers of certain durable medical equipment. The Trump administration has tried a variety of ways to reduce fraud and abuse in federal health programs. The decision for this moratorium earned praise from Leading Age, a coalition of thousands of nonprofits serving older adults. Selena Simmons-Duffin, NPR News, Washington.
6: The Trump administration says a former private prison industry executive will be the acting head of Immigration and Customs Enforcement. David Venturi will take over after Todd Lyons' departure at the end of the month. Lyons led the agency through the administration's tumultuous crackdown on immigration. Venturella has been working at an ICE division that oversees detention contracts. You're listening to NPR News from Washington.
4: This is KUOW News. I'm Kim Malcolm in Seattle. A new report from Seattle's police watchdog says officers made several key errors when they clashed with protesters at an anti-LGBTQ event last year at Cal Anderson Park. KNKX Murrow News fellow Nate Sanford has more.
15: A city council meeting to discuss the report was moved online after being interrupted by activists who said they were harmed by officers' actions that day. Last May, when activists gathered at Cal Anderson to protest a Christian anti-LGBTQ plus rally, things quickly escalated. The day ended with police deploying pepper spray and arresting 23 protesters.
16: Something went really wrong in a way that we don't want to replicate again. So I think we start with that baseline.
15: Seattle Inspector General Lisa Judge says there was also a lack of cultural understanding.
16: The historically queer neighborhood where this was happening wasn't fully taken into account.
15: Seattle police say they're holding meetings to build trust with community members and assessing the recommendations in the Inspector General's report. I'm Nate Sanford, reporting.
4: A Turning Point USA event set to take place on the University of Washington's Seattle campus tonight has been postponed. The event was scheduled to feature a right-wing activist named Chloe Cole, who actively opposes access to gender-affirming care. The online LGBTQ plus magazine Them reports some UW students criticized the school for continuing to host the gathering in the wake of the killing of a 19-year-old transgender student at an off-campus apartment complex on Sunday. Police are searching for the suspect. The Seattle Times reports UW spokesperson Victor Balta said the national Turning Point organization canceled the event, not the local chapter. Cole blamed the postponement on, quote, a local militia formed by, quote, Antifa. Cloudy skies, 55 degrees now in Tacoma. 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
17: This is All Things Considered from NPR News. I'm Elsa Chang in Culver City, California.
18: And I'm Sasha Pfeiffer in Washington. President Trump has arrived in Beijing, China for a state visit today. But it isn't just ceremony. The trade relationship between the U.S. and China has been strained since Trump launched a trade war last year and China retaliated. The war with Iran is complicating that even more. NPR senior political correspondent Tamara Keith was part of the press corps traveling with Trump on Air Force One, and she joins us now. Hi, Tam.
19: Hi.
18: I understand it was evening when you arrived. What was the reception for Trump like?
19: Well, there was a red carpet rolled up to Air Force One, and a military band started playing as Trump appeared at the top of the stairs. Trump was greeted by the vice president of China and 300 Chinese teens in matching outfits who waved small Chinese and U.S. flags in sync while chanting a welcome to Trump. They didn't just match each other, they matched the iconic Air Force One paint job. A much larger ceremony is planned for when Chinese President Xi Jinping welcomes Trump at the Great Hall of the People. Over the next 36 hours, there will be bilateral meetings, a tea, a grand banquet. Earlier this year, Trump said he told Xi he wants the biggest display in the history of China. Melanie Hart is a senior director of the Global China Hub at the Atlantic Council, and she gave a preview of what she's expecting of the visit.
5: The U.S. wants big purchase announcements, more access to China's rare earths, progress on fentanyl, and made-for-TV diplomatic spectacle. China's going to deliver on the spectacle. China can do spectacle better than anybody. They will also deliver on the purchases.
18: Tam, what more do we know about the substance of what's planned?
19: Yeah, so trade is on the agenda for this visit. And to drive that home, more than a dozen big-name corporate executives are part of the U.S. delegation. When we were stopped for refueling in Alaska, I spotted NVIDIA CEO Jensen Huang on the tarmac. He hadn't originally been on the list of CEOs going on the trip, but the White House says he was able to adjust his schedule to make it and join for the second half of the Air Force One flight. NVIDIA's chip technology is a big part of the AI boom, and the U.S. has barred NVIDIA from selling its best chips to China. Tesla CEO Elon Musk was also on the plane, and during the flight, Trump posted on Truth Social about all the CEOs, quote, "I will be asking President Xi, a leader of extraordinary distinction, to open up China so that these brilliant people can work their magic and help bring the People's Republic to an even higher level."
18: And of course, while all of this is happening, tensions are still high in Iran. How will that war factor into this quick trip?
19: China and Iran are close allies and trading partners, and the U.S. has just spent weeks bombing Iran and is now blockading all ships connected to the country. Meanwhile, there are questions about whether China has assisted Iran. Trump has mostly downplayed those concerns. As he was leaving Washington, Trump insisted he didn't need anything from China when it comes to Iran. Though that may just be posturing, because Trump had previously taken to social media to ask China to help reopen the Strait of Hormuz.
18: That's NPR's Tamara Keith in China. Tamara, thank you.
19: You're welcome.
21: What does representation look like for Tennessee voters who were split into three new congressional districts last week? The impact of those changes spanned geographically beyond majority Black Memphis into the suburbs of Nashville. So this week, NPR's Stephen Fowler drove across one of those new districts to learn more.
22: From the founding of Memphis more than two centuries ago, Poplar Avenue has served as a spine of the city, connecting urban, suburban, and rural Shelby County and contributing to its growth into the hub of the Mid-South region. But the new map sees that spine running through a majority Black district fractured into three.
23: I think what
1: congressional districts were formed for. The purpose was to help to represent, you know, more localized issues on the in the national stage.
22: That's J. Lawrence Turner, pastor of the Mississippi Boulevard Christian Church off Poplar and Midtown, and a second campus in the city's southeast corner that's now in a different congressional district.
1: Memphis has become a political pawn for a national agenda, which doesn't accurately reflect the realities here in Tennessee.
22: As head of the Black Clergy Collaborative of Memphis, Turner warns that residents of Memphis and surrounding Shelby County could have their voices diluted. The new 9th District starts in Memphis, meanders across rural southern Tennessee, and ends more than 200 miles away in suburban Williamson County, south of Nashville. State Senator Brent Taylor says that's a good thing.
3: I think it's better for the congressmen in these districts to actually represent the interests and values of Tennesseans.
22: The Shelby County lawmaker has the backing of many of the state's top Republicans to be that congressman.
3: And that's much better accomplished in districts that look like Tennessee rather than these just a simply large urban core district like the old District 9 was.
22: It's not the first time Republicans in Tennessee have clashed with Democrats in Memphis. Taylor, wearing a Make Memphis Matter hat, has been at the center of conflicts over fighting crime in Shelby County and education policies. Speaking of conflict, Pat Ford was part of a group of women playing Mahjong nearby while Taylor spoke to NPR.
9: I could hear every word he was saying. While I'm playing a peaceful game, he's being an obnoxious bore.
22: Ford, who spoke with NPR after Taylor left, is one of many Democrats who lament both the form and function of these changes made in the South that primarily affect Black voters.
9: Oh, it's highway robbery. It's totally racist from the core. It's always been about race.
22: 3 hours up the road from Memphis, at the other end of the new 9th District, Williamson County GOP Chairman Steve Hickey also wonders how the new geographic reality of the lines will affect representation.
10: Is a representative going to be able to represent Williamson County as effectively as they're going to be able to represent the Memphis area or the big rural area in between? And, you know, to be certain, that's going to be a challenge.
22: But like other Republicans, he thinks it'll make for better representation and reiterates the importance of electing more House members who support President Trump, while noting the way Democrats gerrymander conservative voters, including a past map in Tennessee that looked kind of like this one.
10: You know, for too long, I feel the Republican Party has played Charlie Brown to the Democrats' Lucy with the football and just been the hapless loser.
22: Jason Gillum, chair of the Murray County GOP just south of Williamson, echoed similar themes as other Republicans who argue race shouldn't be a factor.
20: And a lot of people say, well, you know, you're going to have a complete, you know, diverse population within that district. Well, that's kind of the way we are here, right, in America. We're a melting pot. We're diverse.
22: But for Williamson County Democratic Party Chair Reagan Grossman,
23: we have not evolved to a place that the Republicans are trying to speak about that this should have nothing to do with race in this country.
22: As candidate qualifying wraps up Friday, there are several legal challenges that argue, despite the weakened Voting Rights Act, that these new boundary changes cross the line. Stephen Fowler, NPR News, the 5th, 8th, and 9th Congressional Districts, Memphis, Tennessee.
24: What kind of political system do we have in the United States these days? Some experts say the U.S. is no longer a liberal democracy. Instead, it's operating under a system called competitive authoritarianism. NPR's Frank Langfitt has the story behind our latest words of the week.
25: Let's start with a definition. Competitive authoritarian countries have democratic rules and hold competitive elections. But the party in charge uses various tactics to tilt the electoral playing field in its favor to maintain power. Stephen Levitsky is a professor of government at Harvard. He explained competitive authoritarianism last year on WAMU's show 1A.
26: Elected authoritarians, when they come to power, try to convert the state, which is supposed to be a neutral arbiter, into both a weapon and a shield. It's a weapon to be deployed against political rivals, and it is a shield to protect themselves and to protect their allies who engage in authoritarian or illegal behavior.
25: Levitsky says Trump's pardoning of the January 6th rioters is a classic tactic. Competitive authoritarianism is a new term. Levitsky and Lucan Way, now a professor at the University of Toronto, came up with it in 2002. to apply to systems in countries such as Serbia, Kenya, and Peru.
6: We never, when we coined this term 25 years ago, never imagined that we would apply it to the United States.
25: But Levitsky says Trump is following a familiar playbook.
6: When we began to see the Justice Department go after public critics of Trump, when we began to see lawsuits against media or attacks on universities that are viewed as critical of the government, all of these things are raising the cost of opposition.
25: To describe these kinds of systems, Wei and Levitsky initially came up

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1: And this is KUOW 94.9 Seattle, KUOW.org. Glad to be with you this cloudy Wednesday afternoon, 61 degrees now in Seattle. I'm Kim Malcolm. In 2013, the NBA center Jason Collins became the first openly gay active player in any of the four major North American men's sports leagues.
2: There had been others, but they came out after they retired. He was ready for the challenge of doing it while he was still playing.
1: Collins has died of cancer at the age of 47. We'll hear more about his life and legacy in about 20 minutes.
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1: Quick check now on some of our top stories this afternoon. 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
6: From NPR News, this is All Things Considered. I'm Elsa Chang.
7: And I'm Scott Detrow. Accounts of flying discs, floating then disappearing, metallic orbs, and a mysterious cylinder tumbling through space near an Apollo spacecraft. These were just some of the details contained in government reports recently released by the Department of Defense. Now, some of this information about unidentified anomalous phenomena, or UAPs, which we used to call UFOs, has long been in the public domain in one form or another, but the DOD report, coming on President Trump's orders, is another step toward the federal government taking the question of UAPs more seriously. We're going to talk about all of this with Adam Frank, an astrophysicist at the University of Rochester, involved in the search for intelligent life. Welcome to All Things Considered.
8: Oh, it's my pleasure.
7: So let's start here. In your piece for The Atlantic about these so-called alien files, your first line reads, spaceships. That's all I'm asking for, just one actual stinking spaceship. Fair to say you were unimpressed by this?
9: Yeah, because one of the things that's happened, so what I would call the modern era of UFOs, right? When I was a young scientist back in the 80s, you know, UFOs were just tin hat sort of stuff. Nobody took them seriously at all. And then there was that New York Times article in 2017, which said, oh, there is actually a Pentagon program studying this. And then there's been these hearings, these explosive congressional hearings, where you've seen these former intelligence agents saying that we actually have, you know, the United States and other countries are routinely capturing crash